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0: It's All Things Considered from NPR News. I'm Mary Louise Kelly.
1: And I'm Juana Summer. Stephen Colbert has signed off the show he hosted for more than a decade.
0: His late-night rivals stopped by to send him off.
2: 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Late night is not going to be the same without you.
3: 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Without you, where will Americans turn to see a middle-aged white man make jokes about the news?
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4: Live from NPR News in Culver City, California, I'm Dwayne Brown. A federal judge has cleared Kilmar Abrego Garcia of all charges, this after retaliation from the Trump administration after his wrongful deportation to El Salvador gained national attention. From member station WPLN, Mariana Bacallao reports.
5: Prosecutors charged Abrego Garcia with human smuggling based on a 2.5-year-old traffic stop in Tennessee. In his ruling, Judge Waverly Crenshaw found issue with the delay in prosecution. Abrego Garcia's federal investigation began only after the Supreme Court ordered he be returned to the U.S. He also pointed to a senior prosecutor who resigned from the DOJ after his recommendation not to charge Abrego Garcia went unheeded. For NPR News, I'm Mariana Bacallao in Nashville.
4: Well, the new Federal Reserve Chairman was sworn in today, replacing Jerome Powell. He faces an economy with rising inflation and an ongoing war with Iran that has sent energy prices soaring. Kevin Warsh says he hopes to learn from others' mistakes.
6: I will lead a reform-oriented Federal Reserve, learning from past successes and mistakes both, escaping static frameworks and models, and upholding clear standards of integrity and performance. Today marks a return to an institution that I do, in fact, cherish.
4: The Fed is supposed to be insulated from political interference, but President Trump has repeatedly challenged those boundaries, attacking the central bank for not slashing interest rates. Trump says Warsh will be, quote, totally independent. Forecasters say severe thunderstorms possible in parts of the southern and central plains that forced Waymo to suspend its driverless car services in Atlanta and Texas today. This is NPR News.
7: With Montana News, I'm Victoria Traxler. Memorial Day is widely considered the kickoff to summer, but with high gas prices, Americans might be more reluctant to hop in that car for the big road trip, impacting the state's busiest season. With Memorial Day weekend underway, visitors eager to hike mountains, raft rivers, and explore Montana in the summer have arrived. But gas prices are averaging about $4.60 today. That's over a dollar compared to this time last year. Bureau of Business and Economic Research Director Jeff Michaels says 25% of visitor spending in Montana goes to gas.
8: For an average group visiting Montana, it's about $200 of their expenditure. So that part goes up to about $300 this year. The trip becomes 10% more expensive.
7: The state projected a moderately busy tourism season before gas prices spiked, but that outlook hasn't changed despite what people are shelling out for gas. Michael does say hotels may see less rooms booked far in advance as people may make more last-minute decisions about their trip because of gas prices. Racine Freed oversees the Department of Commerce's Glacier Country Tourism Region, which is most of western Montana. She says where tourists spend their money is expected to shift.
9: They're just going to be looking at things that might be a little less expensive if they're spending more on other things, such as fuel.
7: Freed says...

0: Industries like retail, entertainment, and recreation have already seen drops in visitor spending. Canadian tourism also remains about 20% below an average year. And water levels and wildfire smoke are also concerns heading into the summer. For now, Western Montana is welcoming the first wave of summer visitors with open arms. Democratic State Representative Jade Sutkis of Lame Deer was charged with an aggravated DUI in late April. According to court documents, Sutkis was arrested in Colstrip after registering a blood alcohol level nearly three times the legal limit. Sutkis pleaded not guilty. The case's next hearing is scheduled for June 23rd. Sutkis did not respond to MTPR's request for comment. You can find more local news on our website, mtpr.org. I'm Victoria Traxler. This is MTPR.
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3: From NPR News, this is All Things Considered. I'm Juana Summers.
4: And I'm Mary Louise Kelly. The United States is restricting travel from countries in East Central Africa hit with an Ebola outbreak. All flights from the region will be routed to a single U.S. airport in a Virginia suburb of Washington, D.C. NPR's Ping Huang reports on the first days of the new policy.
5: On Thursday morning, Michael Ruprecht went to Uganda's international airport at 2 in the morning to catch a flight. When he got to the airline counter, he had a strange exchange.
6: They asked me what my final destination was, and I told them Michigan. And they did this sort of double look and asked me, was I sure I was going to Michigan?
5: Ruprecht is a medical student and freelance reporter. He was in Uganda working on stories for NPR. You will hear those stories later. For now, he was trying to get home to Michigan. The man at the counter showed him a memo from U.S. Customs and Border Protection.
6: He tells me that I have to arrive at Washington Dulles International Airport. I think the first thing that was going through my head was denial. I wasn't sure if this was real.
5: Ruprecht was one of the first passengers flying under a policy announced just hours before. All Americans returning from Uganda or South Sudan or the Democratic Republic of Congo had to travel to a single U.S. airport. The African countries have been hit by a growing Ebola outbreak. Ruprecht frantically rebooked his flights. When he arrived at Dulles Airport after 20 hours of travel, he was flagged for extra screening.
6: They had these tarps put up that created these pseudo doctor office rooms.
5: An official from the Centers for Disease Control and Prevention brought him into one.
6: The first time he checked my temperature, he actually told me my temperature was a bit high. And he immediately asked me, am I nervous? I told him yes. And he retook my temperature a second time and he told me, oh, now it's normal.
5: A third temperature check was also normal. So they moved on to questions. Ruprecht confirmed he had no symptoms of Ebola and that he did not treat patients or attend any funerals in Uganda. They finished by taking his contact information.
6: It took 5 to 10 minutes. It was pretty quick. And I'll be honest, it was pretty anticlimactic. I expected some more things to happen.
5: In a past Ebola epidemic, passengers flying from affected areas got thermometers and burner phones and strict instructions for next steps. Ruprecht got none of that, but he made his connecting flight home to Michigan. Dr. Lori Forlano is state epidemiologist for Virginia.
7: I think in the beginning of any response like this, at least from my personal perspective, a little chaos is part of the gig.
5: She says the CDC is notifying states of returning passengers.
8: So some people will be monitored or checked in on daily. Some will not require that frequency, and that's dependent upon their exposure risk.
5: Forlano says they're ready for it, and they've done it before, but it's happening on top of other things Virginia is dealing with, a measles outbreak and monitoring for hantavirus. The airport arrival policy applies to U.S. citizens and permanent residents. Others who have recently been in Ebola-affected countries can't come at all, according to a CDC order this week. Dr. Marty Cetrin is former head of the CDC's Division of Global Migration and Quarantine.
9: Travel bans rarely work in and of themselves. And when people feel like there's a restriction, but they have a desperate need to travel, they will often find a way.
5: Cetrin managed the agency's policy during the 2014 Ebola epidemic when they didn't stop travelers from coming. He says viruses don't respect borders. To end the danger for real, any screening efforts in the U.S. must be combined with efforts to stop the outbreak at the source. Ping Huang, NPR News.
10: President Trump's endorsement in a U.S. Senate race in Texas has upended one of the year's biggest elections. MAGA loyalist Ken Paxton won Trump's backing over incumbent Senator John Cornyn, a pillar of the Republican Party's establishment wing. The bitter primary has exposed a crack in the red wall of Texas as Republican factions battle for control. Democrats say it's opened a path for the state's first blue wave in decades. NPR congressional correspondent Claudia Grisales is in Texas.
11: Music is blaring, the smell of smoked meats fills the air, and people are scrambling for chairs at this old-school barbecue joint. This political rally has drawn a diverse group of voters from the Houston suburb of Katy. It could be mistaken for a victory party. But this is a campaign stop for controversial MAGA star Ken Paxton, who's challenging U.S. Senator John Cornyn. The costly, bitter Republican primary became a loyalty contest for President Trump. This week, he endorsed Paxton as early voting was underway, news this crowd was already celebrating.
12: And obviously, Donald Trump came in and did an amazing job. And by the way, did you all notice he endorsed me yesterday?
11: The Texas Attorney General came to the race with legal and personal baggage. Since he's entered the office, he's fended off criminal indictments, whistleblower allegations, and political trials. But for supporters like Ricardo Guidarra, those failed efforts prove Paxton is a fighter. Voting for Cornyn is like voting for a Democrat, Guidarra says in Spanish. The runoff has become the most expensive on record. And Cornyn, who spent nearly $20 million on ads and was backed by national Republicans, has seen his campaign go on life support. Paxton says work leading Texas in lawsuits against Democrats' policies in Washington eclipses Cornyn's long tenure.
12: That's more stuff in 1 week than John Cornyn did in 42 years. That's pretty pathetic.
11: MAGA supporters attack Cornyn for working on bipartisan gun legislation after the Uvalde, Texas school shooting, and say he should have pushed to kill the Senate filibuster to pass the Trump-backed SAVE Act to install new voting restrictions. Brandon Roddinghouse, a politics professor at the University of Houston, says the Texas primary is emblematic of a bigger national fight.
13: The Republican Party is pulling itself apart. Ideologically, this has been a long time coming. The wings of the party have been battling each other for a long while, and none of them have emerged victorious.
11: That is, until Trump comes in and picks a winner. But even as Trump's endorsement of Paxton blindsided Cornyn, he's pushing full steam ahead. On the campaign trail before that endorsement, Cornyn told me the path to a Texas blue wave runs through Paxton and could cost the party's control of the Senate.
14: If a Paxton were the nominee, this would be the first chance they've had in 30 or 40 years or longer to pick up a statewide office, and one as important as the U.S. Senate.
11: And Republicans are already facing headwinds over the economy and Trump's falling poll numbers. At a Houston real estate event, Cornyn supporter Vicki Fullerton saw Trump's endorsement as a betrayal. Fullerton worries a Paxton nomination will force the party to take critical resources from other close Senate races.
15: And we're going to have to pour so much more money in to protect the seat and to have a less viable candidate than John Cornyn.
11: Since Democrats lost control of Texas in the 1990s, they have fallen for blue mirages. But Democratic strategist Chuck Rocha argues a perfect storm is taking shape.
16: Latinos in Texas moving back to the left, you have an electorate that's really mad, and you have two Republicans who've spent over $100 million attacking each other.
11: After State Representative James Tallarico won Democrats' nomination in the Senate race, he laid low. Rocha says it put the spotlight on Republicans tearing each other apart.
16: One thing you don't do in politics is if your enemy is digging a hole, you don't run over and take the shovel out of their hand.
11: Cornyn has warned that Democrats smell blood in the water here. How and if the MAGA establishment wings reconcile in Texas may help shape what version of the National Republican Party survives. Claudia Grisales, NPR News, Houston, Texas, and parts beyond.
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17: This is National Native News. I'm Jill Freitas. Across the United States, there are over 575 federally recognized American Indian tribes. According to the U.S. Census, Native North American language use fell by 6% from 2013 to 2021. But among those who spoke a native language, nearly half spoke Navajo. KUNM's Jeanette Didios spoke to a Diné software developer who has created a mobile app to help preserve the Navajo language.
18: Albert Haskey, who's Diné, spent 2 years building the app Diné Bizad with a group of Navajo employees.
19: I'm making it for us, and that's the primary goal.
18: Haskey says he learned the Navajo language at a young age, but in sixth grade, he transferred to a non-Navajo language school.
19: I kind of always missed it and always wanted to figure out how to reintroduce it into my life, but also and try to reintroduce it to a lot of other people's lives.
18: Haskey says users can build their own curriculum and includes fun tools like the word of the day. He says the app differs from other language apps because this one has richer content.
19: I've showed them multiple times, but they just couldn't find anything to work with me.
18: A representative from the Department of Diné Education said Haskey talked with members within the department and that they are open to working with interested parties on preserving the Diné language. Haskey says he's in talks with other tribes to create language apps for their members. For National Native News, I'm Jeanette Didios.
17: Whaling is an essential part of subsistence hunting in Siberian Yupik culture. High school student Tracy Tungian in the village of Gamble on St. Lawrence Island wanted to understand more about it. So he interviewed a whaling captain from the community, William Parks, nicknamed Wiyu. He spoke to Parks in the library for the Gamble school and asked him whether whaling is easy or difficult.
20: There's a degree of difficulty in it. You got to think of how enormous the whale is. You're in basically a washtub compared to the size of that whale. Depending on how the whale is moving, it could be pretty straightforward. We use these harpoons that have a barrel on there. We call them buscon. It has a harpoon, buoy line, buoy, and it fires either a black powder bomb or a penthrite bomb into the whale.
21: What does like hunting mean to you?
20: That's a good question. To me, hunting is mostly about survival. It's about tradition, and it's about feeding family, which is the most important part of life, in my opinion.
21: Was it easier hunting back then, or?
20: Seasons were more predictable. Weather was more predictable. Nowadays, with lack of ice, bigger storms, shorter opportunities to head out, I think it's more difficult now compared to back then. I know that everybody that goes out hunting isn't doing it for fun or sport. They're doing it in means of trying to harvest food as people, as the community. Hunting is part of our nature. It's been for thousands of years.
21: Why is catching a whale so important for Gamble?
20: I think it's important mostly because the size of the catch. There's enough to feed everybody. It's an opportunity to feed the community, to have a community gather. Whaling has been part of our culture since the first quail swam and man saw it. It was a means of survival.
17: That was William Wiyu Parks speaking with high school student Tracy Tungian about his work as a whaling captain. They both live in the village of Gamble on St. Lawrence Island. Tungian produced the story with former KNOM reporter Wally Reyna and Alaska Public Media's Rachel Cassandra as part of a grant-funded collaborative media project. You can find out more at alaskapublic.org. I'm Jill Freitas.
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4: 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I'm Mary Louise Kelly.
24: And I'm Juana Summers. Stephen Colbert said farewell last night on the finale of the late night show he hosted for nearly 11 years. Colbert's departure marks a pivotal moment for late night TV. CBS and its parent company, Paramount, have said the decision to cancel the program was purely financial. Colbert's champions, however, say it's all due to politics in the Trump era. Joining us to talk about all of this are culture correspondent Mandalay Del Barco in Los Angeles and media correspondent David Folkenflik in New York. Hi to both of you.
25: Hello.
26: Hey, Juana.
24: Mandalay, I want to start with you. I didn't get to see the finale last night. What happened?
25: Oh, you didn't see it. Well, Colbert ended his show on a really joyful and whimsical note. During his finale, he was visited by some of his famous friends, including his mentor, Jon Stewart, the host of The Daily Show, and also by his TV friends, also known as Strike Force 5, John Oliver, Seth Meyers, and the two Jimmys, Fallon and Kimmel.
27: We came to say we're going to miss you. Late night is not going to be the same without you.
28: Yeah. Without you, where will Americans turn to see a middle-aged white man make jokes about the news?
25: On his last show, Colbert also sang with his surprise guest, former Beatle Paul McCartney. They performed with Elvis Costello, as well as Louis Cato and John Batiste, who were both band leaders for Colbert's show. The audience was invited to dance with them on stage. And in the end, Colbert and McCartney symbolically switched off the lights of the Ed Sullivan Theater. That's where the Beatles debuted in America in 1964, and where the Late Show franchise was broadcast for nearly 33 years. And finally, through visual effects, Colbert's show and the entire theater were sucked into a giant green interdimensional wormhole. Yeah, it was really a metaphor, as guest Neil deGrasse Tyson warned.
29: Your cancellation has created a rift in the comedy variety talk continuum. And if it grows, all of late night television could be destroyed.
25: Very ominous.
24: Indeed. I mean, Colbert's was the highest rated late night show, Mandalay. So what were some of the factors at play that led it to its cancellation?
25: Well, let's set the context. During the long run of his show, Colbert never stopped roasting Donald Trump. He didn't mention the president in his final monologue, and he never directly blamed Trump for getting canceled, but many others did. And on one of Colbert's last shows, musical guest Bruce Springsteen laid it all out.
30: You're the first guy in America who's lost his show because we got a president who can't take a joke.
25: Springsteen went on to say the Ellisons, billionaire Larry and his son David, who owns CBS, were kissing up to Trump. In fact, Trump posted about Colbert on Truth Social overnight. Thank goodness he's finally gone, he wrote. And later he warned that the other hosts are soon to follow.
24: David, over to you now. The network let it be known they were losing tens of millions of dollars on The Late Show. How fair is Springsteen's charge?
31: Well, let's take their claim on its face. Finances of Late Night are tough. They're under duress because of the pressures and competition from streamers, which are real and affecting all of television. Late Night is no exception. And this was an expensive show. It was a marquee show for CBS, but they never did anything to mitigate the cost. You never saw them prior to essentially saying his show would stop this month about a year ago or less than a year ago. They never did anything like cut his band like they did the Seth Meyers show over on NBC. They never said, you know what, the Ed Sullivan Theater is wonderful and it's really expensive, so let's get you in a studio. They didn't do the moves like that that would say they were worried about holding costs into effect. I went back this morning with colleagues. We looked up the precise timing. Colbert's show was the announcement that it would be dropped was made exactly 1 week before President Trump's regulators approved the sale of the company by Sherry Redstone and other controlling owners of Paramount, CBS's parent company, to his allies, to Trump's allies, Larry and David Ellison, whom Mandalit just mentioned. And as she said, Colbert is one of the president's most outspoken critics. I don't think it's possible to see that decision without taking these facts into account. And the fact that the Ellisons have become intertwined with the president, his actions. Early last year, for example, President Trump moved to ensure that TikTok's U.S. Venture would be essentially under the control of Larry Ellison.
5: And, I mean, David, late night hosts change, times change, shows change. These are things that just happen. Tell us why this one matters so much.
31: Well, in part, there's the history of Stephen Colbert. What he did with his earlier show, also for Paramount on Comedy Central, called The Colbert Report, he essentially was playing the role of an incendiary, incensed right-wing cable news host, Stephen Colbert. And it was a role that he played to a T. It was an extraordinary inversion of the cable model, and it unraveled a lot of the arguments and a lot of the ways in which cable news works nowadays. Also, Colbert showed grace on the air. He showed humanity on the air. It moved a lot of people, even beyond those who agree with his political critique. And let's not forget that political critique. The nature of satire, I think, is endemic to the American political experiment, the idea of free speech. It's not just for journalists and politicians. And if you are seeing satirists being squeezed, as Colbert's champions would have you believe, as certainly Jon Stewart said, you know, it seems as though there's a squeezing on free speech. Now, FCC Chairman Brendan Carr has repeatedly celebrated Colbert's departure as a win for Trump and the Trump administration. He's also urged the firing of Jimmy Kimmel over on ABC. Mm-hmm. This is an involvement in the FCC in a way we haven't seen before in the programming choices to this degree. Carr, I must say, I've repeatedly asked for comment and not gotten anywhere with on that question.
5: David, as Mandalit mentioned, Colbert brought on Jon Stewart and his late night TV host buddies. What's the climate they're facing now?
31: Interesting question. Jon Stewart's continuing on The Daily Show on Comedy Central, but that's owned by Paramount as well, so that's a TBD in some ways. Seth Meyers appears to be sticking around. You've got Jimmy Kimmel, after he made remarks after Charlie Kirk's assassination. Disney took him off the air for several days, but there was a backlash. They put him back on. Right now, Disney is actually defending itself as the FCC under Brendan Carr has forced it to apply early for the renewal of the licenses of its eight local ABC stations that it owns. That's a pressure point as well, although the FCC says for different reasons. And lastly, I'll say John Oliver. He's over on HBO. That's owned by Warner Brothers Discovery. Right now, Paramount is seeking Trump's regulators' approval to take over that giant media conglomerate as well.
5: Do you have any details about what's next for Stephen Colbert as well as his new replacement?
25: Well, Colbert says most immediately he plans to go to his brother's wedding this weekend. And he's been working on his passion project, a script for an upcoming Lord of the Rings movie, which he co-wrote with his son, Peter McGee. This week, Colbert started a new personal TikTok account. And actually, many of us watch online clips of these late night comedians rather than tuning into television. But as for Colbert's time slot, CBS is replacing The Late Show with Comics Unleashed, a show from media mogul Byron Allen. Allen is paying CBS for the time slot, and he says the comedy on his show will not be newsy or political at all. He asks guests questions like, are you a morning person, and how's your dating life? Nothing about Trump.
5: And I'll just note that my co-host Elsa Chang sat down with Byron Allen himself. You can hear their conversation elsewhere in the show. NPR's Mandalit Del Barco and David Folkenflik, thanks to both of you.
25: Thank you.
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3: Good evening, everyone. 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I'm Michael Marsalek. We've got a live guest in our Studio B today. Tony McManus is here. The renowned Celtic guitarist is on tour with a show in Montana coming up in Victor tomorrow at the Mary Stuart Rogers Performing Arts Center. It's a 7 p.m. show in Victor. That's on Saturday, May 23rd. You can get information by going to bitterittschoolofmusic.org. And more details on that as we continue to talk with Tony, who's with us for this hour. Thank you so much for being here, Tony. We're going to start right off and have you maybe start with a piece of music, and then we'll get a chance to talk with you a little bit more.

0: Tony McManus is here in studio with us, playing for us on this Friday music special. That was a beautiful piece.
1: That was, thank you. That was three tunes. We were talking earlier about the Celtic diaspora. So the first one is from the south of Ireland, from, I think, Kerry. It's an air called the Vruach na Cathair Cabhainne, which I heard sung by the great Seamus Begley, a fantastic singer and accordion player. And then a jig from the County Mayo, a wonderful woman called Emer Mayock, who plays fiddle and flute, not at the same time, as far as I'm aware, a tune called Kaliana. And then to Montreal, there's a banjo-playing lawyer from Montreal called Jean-Paul Loyer, and his tune is called Le Tourment. And I don't know what that means, but he was a great, he's no longer with us, but he wrote some, like, almost naively simple tunes that just get under your skin. And, you know, he didn't travel much outside of Quebec, but the tunes are played all over the place, which Wonderful. Is a lovely, lovely thing. So let's stay in the Celtic world, but we're going to Scotland. I had a great friend from Pitlochry, right in the middle of Scotland, called Gordon Duncan, who's a phenomenal piper and composer. And this tune is called The Sleeping Tune, for a good reason. There was a contest for Highland piping at the festival in Lorient, Brittany, the Festival Interceltique. Highland pipes, but you had to play a set of Breton tunes, a set of Irish tunes, which often don't fit on Highland pipes, and a set of Scottish tunes. And the contest goes on all day. And years ago, Gordon won. I think it was the second time he'd won it, but he won the McAllen Trophy, a contest for piping sponsored by a whiskey company. Like, what did they think was going to happen? So Gordon drank the prize, and much shenanigans ensued, and he woke up the following morning with this tune fully formed in his head. Wow. And he didn't know where it had come. He assumed he'd heard it. He thought it was like an earworm from, you know, earlier in the week or something, and he played it to all his friends. None of them said, "Oh, that's great, Gordon. You know, here's the name of the tune." No one recognized it, so we assume it was written whilst he was unconscious, hence the sleeping tune.
0: Wonderful.
1: And a piece of Highland dance music, what's called Pushtabiel, music of the mouth. So this would originally be sung, but we'll stick it onto the guitar and see what happens.

0: Guitarist Tony McManus is with us here in the studio. We're recording this afternoon here in Montana Public Radio. If you're listening, this is our Friday music special. I'm Michael Marsalek, celebrating this wonderful guitarist in Montana, first time performing in Montana. There'll be a concert tomorrow night. That's at 7 p.m. at the Mary Stuart Rogers Performing Arts Center in Victor, Montana. 7 o'clock, you can get information at bitterrootschoolofmusic.org. There's also a community workshop at 5 o'clock, a free workshop. And there are tickets available, not only student tickets, but kids attend free. And Bitterroot School of Music students who attend the workshop will be given a ticket to the concert as well. And again, the performance will be tomorrow evening in Victor at 7 p.m. Tony, great to hear you play. When we were first talking and getting ready to put you on the radio with us, we were talking about the so many areas of the Celtic world that you pull from, that you've been interested in and connected with. You know, it's obviously, you know, it's Scotland and Ireland and Brittany and Quebec and so much more.
1: Initially, it's the western extremities of Europe. Mm-hmm. The Celts were a warring tribe, and by all accounts, they weren't all that good at it, so they kept getting pushed further and further west. So, historically, the Scots, the Welsh, the Irish. I mean, the picture's kind of complex. Look, not all Ireland is thought of as, you know, homogeneously Celtic, but it's not. I mean, my name is Norse. Mm-hmm. It's McManus's son. It's Magnus, son of Magnus. And, you know, the prefix Fitz is Norman. It's not Celtic. But the, you know, the Gaelic language kind of became de rigueur in Ireland. So, you know, there's Ireland, Scotland. No, not all of it. Again, the Shetland Islands is Norse. It's not Celtic. Wales, Cornwall, which often gets kind of forgotten about. It's usually the top left-hand corner of places, except for the English Celts had the map upside down and ended up in Cornwall. And then there's Brittany, the top left-hand corner of France, and Galicia and Asturias, the top left-hand corner of Spain. Those are Celtic provinces too.
0: Well, as you've been traveling, obviously pulling so much of your interest and wanting to share this wonderful mm-hmm. music around the world, I want to talk a little bit about your most recent travels, but it is something that you've obviously been committed to for a long time, to share a little bit not only of this musical connections, but of the history. And what I love about it is really putting music that maybe from Pipe, mm-hmm. William Pipe or something, but you're coming up with these amazing arrangements for guitar too.
1: Yeah, we were saying earlier, I grew up with these two obsessions, which one is traditional music, and it doesn't have to be Celtic, like, you know, it could be music from the Basque country or music from Tibet. You know, it's just, whatever speaks to me, I try to filter through this other obsession, which is the guitar. And sometimes that involves retuning it. You know, for the guitar players listening, that's not a standard way of tuning the guitar. And, you know, musicians older than me have come up with other ways of tuning the instrument to suit the music that they want to play. And that's not limited to Celtic music. Like, you know, singer-songwriters have been playing an open D for hundreds of years, and open G, and, you know, flamenco guitar, about which I know next to nothing, despite spending quite a bit of time in Spain, they have different ways of tuning. You know, they'll use a capo on the guitar like I do. Classical players would be up in arms over such a travesty. But generally speaking, just if I hear music that speaks to me, I will try and find a way of playing it on the guitar. And it could be music from the Highlands of Scotland, or it could be music from the Highlands of Sweden, with nothing to do with Celtic music.
0: And you're currently based in Ontario.
1: Yeah.
0: Where did you grow up?
1: I grew up in Paisley, in the west of Scotland. The big town. It's kind of famous for being the biggest town in the UK that isn't a city. For some, we have the wrong flavour of cathedral. So we don't get city status. We keep getting looked over. But it's a big, big town. It was the textile capital. It's the thread capital of the world. If any sewers are listening, you're familiar with Coates and Clarks and Anchor Thread. They were all based in Paisley. So I grew up there. Irish Catholic family, working class. My father, I was 10 years old when I discovered that my father could play the accordion. And he wasn't that great because he hadn't played it for years, but his brother, who played fiddle, his older brother, was visiting from Australia. And down came the accordion from the loft, and my brother and I were looking at each other, there's an accordion in the house. Alert to the media. So he taught me, he didn't teach me specific tunes, but what I learned from him was like a real reverence for good music. You know, I remember being shushed when something good came on the radio.
0: What about the guitar? When did it come into your life and this passion with the music?
1: Good question. When I was nine, I had a school teacher. I was in what we call primary school, grade school. 9 years old. We had a teacher that had the classic textbook, Singing Nun, Sister Cecilia, the patron saint of music. And she taught guitar. And it was like first position cowboy chords to accompany hymns. But she taught that on a Thursday after school, and I was already playing violin. My brother was playing clarinet. I didn't have the brass neck to ask the parents to cough up for a guitar. So I would learn, I would stick around for the start of the guitar lesson, and I would learn the chords that they got the previous week. And I would walk home playing air guitar.
0: Wow.
1: And that process would continue. So I learned all these chords without actually having a guitar. And then I finally got one when I was 10. At that same time, when my father's brother was over from Australia, his son, my cousin Louis McManus, really, he's no longer with us, sadly. He was a great, well-known musician in Australia. And he was 19 and I was 10. And we went to a pawn shop in the East End of Glasgow. And we got me a guitar for £12.
0: Wow.
1: And we were robbed. It wasn't worth six. I was much older before I got a guitar where the strings and the fretboard were in the same time zone. You know, it's a different story now. That, you know, entry level guitars are actually good and they're playable, and you know they're not going to put people off. Back then they did, but right. I was determined.
0: Well, I have a number of questions, and we've got you for a portion of this hour. How about playing a couple more things for us?
1: Let's
0: what would
1: that.
0: You like to do next?
1: Well, we talked about the diaspora, and this tune is disputed. I have a friend from the top left-hand corner of Wales, Cleo Riddich, and she plays the Welsh triple harp. Completely insane instrument. It's got like 5,000 strings. And she recorded this piece of music called Roslyn Castle, and I recorded it as well with Alistair Fraser some time ago. But I said to Cleo, like, how lovely to hear Scottish traditional music on the Welsh harp. And that was a big mistake. She was adamant that this tune is Welsh, but it's named after a castle in Roslyn called Roslyn Castle, which is in Scotland, just outside Edinburgh. She said, no, it's Roslyn, which is in Wales. So we'll give her this one. Maybe it's Welsh. And it's followed by a tune written by my favourite Breton guitar player, Mr. Swaik Sibiril. But he wrote this. Swaik had a habit of composing tunes and then naming the tunes after the city where they were composed. So this one is called Vigo, which is a city in Galicia, right on the border with Portugal. I think you can walk from the centre of Vigo to Portugal in not too long a time. So this is Roslyn Castle and Vigo.

0: Tony McManus is with us here in Studio B, Montana Public Radio. The Celtic guitarist is having first concerts in Montana. There'll be a performance tomorrow evening in Victor at 7 p.m. at the Mary Stuart Rogers Performing Arts Center, which is located at the Victor School. And here in our Studio B to perform a bit and visit with us, we're so happy to have you here. Thank you.
1: It's lovely to be here. Thanks.
0: I understand you've been on the road for a couple of months. You said since the middle of March. And touring and understand quite a bit of time in Australia, too.
1: 7 weeks. Seven weeks in Australia. I first went there, God, almost 30 years ago, and there was a radio connection. I was at a festival in Scotland, Stonehaven, and I met this wonderful, lovely woman called Robin Johnson, who came barreling up to me at this festival and said, "Oh, I've got a radio show." And I'm like, "Yeah, lots of people who got radio shows." She turned about like a really well-known broadcaster nationally in Australia. And she said, "Oh, we play your music all the time." It's like, I only had one album at the time. So that kind of set the ball rolling. And I contacted my infamous cousin, Louis, in Melbourne. And he put me onto an agent in Melbourne who took a gamble. I was completely unknown. And out I went. So we had a great time. And this last one was tour number 14.
0: Wow.
1: So,
0: and you said you played five festivals?
1: I played five festivals. Wow. There was one out in West Australia, the Playmakers Festival, the National in Canberra, Yakandanda in Victoria, St. Albans in, where's that? It's in New South Wales. And a thing called Cresfest, which is in Creswick, Victoria. They're all different. They're all great fun. And the enormity of Australia is kind of belied by the fact that you see the same people touring at these festivals. One great musician I saw at three of the festivals out there is a guy called Galen Fraser. And I toured Australia with his dad. I felt really old. I toured Australia in 1998 with his father, Alistair Fraser. And we, at the time, had no album. We were kind of putting stuff together.
0: Right.
1: And I started digging through some of that material from decades ago, and I was getting a lot of fun out of playing this tune, which is a lullaby from the Isle of Barra in the Outer Hebrides. It's a small island, but it has a huge singing tradition, not so much with the instrumental stuff, but the songs from Barra are beautiful in Scots Gaelic. So this one is called Bí Clan Uloi, the Clan of Ulster, and it's a lullaby where the woman is singing to her sleeping baby and describing this wedding feast that's going to happen when the kid grows up and gets married. And the verses list all the clans that are going to be there. And the chorus says that some of the wine will be drunk and pipes will be played, songs will be sung. The sons of kings, Bí Clan a Rí. Rí is a king in Gaelic. And a whole tribe of people from Ulster, probably uninvited. And they get the title Bí Clan Uloi, the Clan of Ulster. So here we go. And this is in a slightly different tuning, and I hope it's in tune.

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0: If you're just joining us, this is our Friday music special. I'm Michael Marsalek, joined in our Studio B, recording with Tony McManus. The guitarist is in Montana for another concert coming up and workshop. He'll be performing tomorrow evening at 7 p.m. That's Saturday, May 23rd, 7 p.m. at the Mary Stuart Rogers Performing Arts Center, which is located at Victor School. You can get information at bitterrootschoolofmusic.org. There's a student ticket as well. Kids attend free. There's also community

0: workshop happening at 5 p.m. tomorrow as well. And Tony, so great to have you here and playing for us. Just delightful to hear you play. And I think we should say something to the guitarists. It's an extraordinary instrument you're playing.
1: It's very beautiful.
0: It's beautiful, and the sound is wonderful. Do you want to just say a little bit about this? Or
1: you mentioned
0: that first guitar. I'm sure there's been a family of guitars in between, but
1: yeah, I've been very lucky in getting to know some really high-end luthiers around the world. Starting in Scotland, a guy called Bill Kelday. He had this absolutely stunning small Martin style, like an American type guitar made in Scotland. It was like a 00 size guitar. And that was my first really good guitar. And I got it for buttons because I didn't have any more than buttons. And he really wanted me to have the guitar. And it was really cool. It got to the extent that he could tell where I was touring from where his orders were coming from. Which was a great vindication for both of us. And I still have that guitar. I wouldn't part with it ever. And I've gone through a succession of instruments. And then about 20 years ago, Ricky Skaggs told Paul Reed Smith in Maryland, the head honcho of PRS Guitars, that he should send me a prototype acoustic. Now, they, up to that point, were making electric guitars for the likes of John McLaughlin and Aldo Meola and Carlos Santana and Alex Lifeson from Rush. You know, all sorts of, you know, heavy-duty rock stars. But Paul was determined that they would also make acoustic guitars. And this is a difficult thing to break into. Like, Martin tried making electric guitars and it didn't go too well. And other companies have tried to cross the boundaries. And it's a difficult thing. The markets are very conservative. But they made some really high-end acoustics. And Paul contacted Ricky, and he helped prototype a bunch. And then he said, you know, you need to start sending these out to people. And one of them was sent to me. And I gave them some feedback. Actually, the first one that arrived would have been a perfect acoustic guitar for an electric guitar player. The neck was just a little bit too narrow. And he sent one with a slightly wider neck. And I said, it's still too narrow. And I'm thinking, how far can I push this? After the 14th guitar, yeah, I think you've got it right now. They got it right very quickly. I tell you what was interesting, with the first prototypes, PRS guitars are known for looking very beautiful. They're electric guitars. They look as if they've been dipped in glass. They're just beautiful things. And I was like really excited opening the case when the first prototype arrived, and there it was, and it looked really plain. But the woods were extraordinary. It was like Brazilian rosewood, which is like, you know, gold dust now. So they were interested in the sound rather than they didn't care how it looked at that stage. Mm-hmm. And once they got the sound right, then they finessed how the guitars look. So they made 20-something of these, 23. I think they kept one. I got one, my name's on it. Martin Simpson got one, a great English guitar player, his name's on it. And they sold the other 20. And I tour with this guitar, and I get brownie points because it was supposed to go in a glass case somewhere because they were not cheap. But I just love it, and I don't feel like leaving the good stuff at home when I'm playing for people buying tickets. You know, thank you very much for coming, but you're not good enough to hear this really expensive guitar, so I just left that at home. So you'll make do with this. I like traveling with the best that I have. So at the minute, I'm really drawn to this guitar from sunny Maryland. And it's almost in another tuning. Hold on.

0: On this Friday music special, we're featuring guitarist Tony McManus with us here in the studios at Montana Public Radio. So nice to have you listening wherever you might be. Concert is once again in Victor, Montana tomorrow night. What was that piece, Tony? That was wonderful.
1: There was that last piece of madness. There's another one from Spike Cibrio.
0: Let me ask you a little bit more about your recording career, because you've recorded a number of solo records. You've also collaborated, Alistair Frazier, many others. Talk a little bit about that process and how you're selecting the kinds of things that you want to share and the kind of collaborations that you want to do.
1: Anytime the phone rings. Yeah. My career's kept me interested because it just never follows the trajectory that I expected. I didn't expect to be playing so much solo. I thought I would be asked to join a band at some point, or I would form a band at some point. And there have been these bigger collaborations. There was a 12-piece outfit in Brittany at one point. But the solo thing seems to be the meat and potatoes of what I do, which is fine. But the collaborations are the icing on the cake. My initial... I guess I think of it as my apprenticeship back in the 90s. The great musician from Scotland, Brian McNeill, who, legend in Scottish traditional music, he was the kind of engine room of a band called Battlefield Bat, who've played in every town and every state in the United States, going back to the early 70s. Brian left the Battlefield Band, and he was interested in touring in a duo format, and mainly... kind of platforming his compositions, and he's a great songwriter. So I got the call from him, and we toured together for almost 4 years. And that was kind of, it was a great step up for me. It was a big climbing up the ladder process for me. And it was mostly in Germany, Switzerland, Austria. I think we ended up covering all the European countries, but it was mostly Germany, where Brian and the Battlefield Band were like well known. And it was a question of, this is the kind of, this is the coal face. If you want to do this for a living, you need to be able to stand this for like 4 or 5 weeks at a time. And I loved it. Mm. It was just great. It was hard work, physically hard work, because Brian insisted on hauling his own PA from, he lived in Northumberland. So from the northeast of England, we'd take the ferry over from Hull to Zeebrugge or Rotterdam. And then tour Germany, Switzerland, Austria in a big blue transit van for 5 weeks at a time. Wow. And we'd be hauling in. Brian would always have a strategic injury just before the tour where he couldn't do any heavy lift. If you'd grab the Bose speaker, son, you'd be fine. But I loved working with Brian. At the time, I was kind of aching to kind of get my own thing happening. And I was Brian's backing band. Mm. And the more... The distance, time-wise, those memories recede, the fonder they become. He was actually great, and it was an enormous step up the ladder for me. And then came Alistair Frazier, which was exclusively instrumental, and the guitar most of the time was backing, but not all. Mm-hmm. And the accompaniments that he seemed to like were a bit more involved. So there's a lot of sitting down and figuring out exactly what does he want, what's the chord sequence that really suits this tune. Right. Maybe there's a riff we could play underneath the tune, that kind of thing. And that went on for a good number of years. And then I started playing with the Bretons quite regularly, which was wonderful. I always refer to them as the Mafia. There's this little cabal of maybe 8 or 9 musicians. And if you can perm any 5 from the 8 or 9, you have the next band. Right? So, Swag Cibrio was the guitar player in about 4 different bands. Alain Gentil was the bass player in 3 or 4 different bands. Jean-Michel Vion played in almost all the bands, and so on. So I got to know that mafia, and that was really stretching in a different direction, because the traditional music in Brittany is different. A lot of it is in the minor key. It's kind of melancholy, that music. And it's the little bite-sized pieces that are very repetitive. And I worked a lot in collaboration with a bass player there, Alain Gentil. And that taught me a great deal of discipline. All of a sudden, I was part of a rhythm section. Mm-hmm. It wasn't my space. You know, if I'm playing with Brian or with Alistair Fraser to an extent, you know, it's up to me what chords. You know, you're playing the tune, you know, this is my department. All of a sudden, the department was a percussionist and a bass player and me, and it had to be tight. So I learned a lot of discipline from working with Alan. And the two of us ended up doing duo gigs. We toured Australia, just the two of us. We made a duo album in Paris, which was fantastic. He lived in Paris at the time. So it was recorded on one side of the street and mixed on the other. Rue Ternault in the 11th arrondissement. So, yeah, all these collaborations are fantastic with Beppe Gambetta from Genoa. So I get into playing some Italian traditional music with him and some bluegrass and...
0: You also have workshops and sharing music and culture. And talk a little bit more about what you do in those, because you're sharing with guitarists and beyond, right?
1: That's been a great surprise in my career and a challenge because I'm self-taught. And I don't remember learning this stuff. I don't remember how I learned it. There was no formal process, you know. There was no etudes. And then an exam, and then you go into section two. None of that happened. It was all just me sitting with a bunch of records and kind of playing obsessively. So teaching didn't come naturally, but it's a big part of what I do now. I did a couple of workshops in Colorado on this trip, and I was hosted by my longest-suffering student. It was a wonderful man called Michael Reshetnik. And he... came to the first camp I did in California for Alistair Fraser. He runs these huge events, like the Valley of the Moon Scottish Music Camp, and it's much like 300 fiddlers and some other instruments. And I was one of the some other instruments. So I was teaching guitar with the late Dennis Kyle from Chicago. And Michael wrote to me, this was before I had email, and he wrote a longhand physical letter saying, I see that you're hired again for next year's Valley of the Moon. I'm interested in coming, but I'd like to tell you that your teaching was very unfocused. And my first thought was, how dare you, cheeky swine, who do you think you are? And then the more I thought about it, I said, well, actually, yeah, we kind of sat on the stump of a redwood tree and babbled for a week. So I developed a great friendship with Michael Reshetnik. He's been my kind of mentor student. He's given me great feedback over the years. And teaching has become something I really enjoy now. And I've taught at Richard Thompson's camp in Woodstock, New York. I taught for Martin Taylor. A great dose of imposter syndrome. Why am I teaching with one of the greatest jazz guitar players who's ever drawn breath? That was great fun. I'll be teaching at Steve Kaufman's camp in Tennessee next month in Merville, which I've done many, many times. And I'm teaching at the Swannanoa Gathering in North Carolina a few weeks after. So, yeah, it's a lovely thing. You get to meet enormous class loads of people. And over the years, over 30 years, a lot of them have become very dear friends. So teaching is a huge thing now.
0: Your website, the best way to folks to get... hold of you and keep track of what you're up to?
1: Keep track on the website. I'm getting better at keeping it up to date. I'm not the best because it seemed to me like everything's kind of shifted to social media and I'm not even particularly good at that. But the website, True Fire, the big teaching platform in Florida, Peghead Nation, similar teaching platform in California, Stefan Grossman Guitar Workshop in New Jersey. And I just did a course, I filmed it in Nashville for a mob from Norway. And I was really excited when they contacted me. I'm like, yeah, I've never been to Norway. Let's go to Norway. Wow, we can film in Nashville. Oh, fabulous. I love Nashville, but I've been there many, many times. But anyway, we had a great time doing it there. So they're called the Folk Music Academy. And they focus a lot on Scandinavian music, not so much on Celtic. So it was really, really cool for me to be asked. to teach with those guys. But yeah, it's a lovely thing.
0: Well, I think we have time for maybe one more piece for you to play out, and I'll just let people know that we've got Tony McManus with us here in our Studio B for this Friday Music Special. The concert in Montana will be tomorrow night at 7 p.m. That's Saturday, May 23rd. It's at the Mary Stuart Rogers Performing Arts Center at the Victor School in Victor, Montana. You can get information on that and the free workshop that'll take place before as well at 5 p.m. Go to bitterrootschoolofmusic.org. I'm Michael Marsalek. Our live recording was produced by Chris Moyles and mixed by Chris Moyles, and our thanks as well to Jay Bradley and Jake Williams. And Tony McManus, what are you going to close with?
1: Well, we talked about music from Brittany, music from Scotland. We talked about the Highland bagpipes. So, and they made the crossover to Brittany. They call it, in Breton, it's called the Bignou Braz, which means big bagpipe. And they also have their own, which is the Bignou Coge, which means small bagpipe. So this first tune is from Brittany, but it's written for Highland pipes. And then a tune from Scotland called Sleep, Dearie Sleep, which was chosen by Her Majesty the Queen to be played at her committal.
0: This has been a Friday special here on Montana Public Radio.

0: 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KAPC, Butte. KUMW, Dillon. 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
1: I'm Dr. Anthony Lizowitz, and this is Climate Connections. Between running the AC in summer and the furnace in winter, heating and cooling costs can add up quickly. And as electricity and gas rates rise, many Americans are spending thousands of dollars a year on energy. But Gordon Vumard, a weatherization professional in Illinois, says you can take small, inexpensive steps to cut your heating and cooling costs.
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1: 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Vumard also recommends switching to LED light bulbs. 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And remember to run the exhaust fan while showering.
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Some people say this one, this song I wrote, is very naive. Well, I got to stand here and really not care, because I do actually hope that the masters of war die tomorrow, man.

This is a true story here. This is a true story. I wrote it from the newspaper. It's called The Lonesome Death of Hattie Carroll.

carrot with a cane that had twirled round his diamond ring finger at a Baltimore Hotel Society gathering. And the cops were called in, and his weapon took from him as they rode him in custody down to the station.

ain't pulled and persuaded, and that even the nobles get properly handled once that the cops have chased after and caught 'em, and that the ladder of law has no top and no bottom. Stared at the person who killed for no reason, who just happened to be

I'll sing, I want to sing you one song here, recognizing that there are Goliaths nowadays. And people don't realize just who the Goliaths are. But in olden days, Goliath was slayed, and everybody nowadays looks back and sees how cruel Goliath was. Nowadays, there are crueler Goliaths who do crueler, crueler things. But one day, they're going to be slain too, and people 2,000 years from now can look back and say, remember when Goliath II was slayed?

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And the silent night will shatter from the sounds inside my mind. Isn't one too many mornings in a thousand

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You know that song. Here's, these are from Woody Guthrie. Woody Guthrie sang to me these verses here, which nobody ever sings. And these are the last verses he wrote to it. 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As I went walking that ribbon of highway, I saw a sign saying, private property.

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Mona tried to tell me to stay away from the train line. She said that all the railroad men just drink up your blood like wine. And I said, oh, I didn't know that. But then again, there's only one I've met. And he just smoked my eyelids and punched my cigarette. Oh, mama, can this really be the end? To be stuck here?

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But he cursed me when I proved

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Rage flies out the door, you follow, find yourself at war. 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You feel the moan, but unlike before, you discover that you just be one more person crying.

Fall, private reasons, great or small, can be seen in the eyes of those that call to make all that should be killed to crawl, while others say don't hate nothing at all except hatred. Disillusion, words like bullets bark as human gods aim for their mark. Make everything from toy guns that spark to flesh-colored Christs that glow in the dark. It's easy to see without looking too far that not

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When a trembling distant voice unclear startles your sleeping ears to hear that somebody thinks he really

0: 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Join us for local stories and lessons. It's Climate Solutions Week from NPR.
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gone with a man in a long black coat. Somebody seen him hanging around at the old dance hall on the outskirts of town. He looked into her eyes when she stopped him to ask if he wanted to dance.

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I've been visiting morgues and monasteries, looking for the necessary body parts, limbs and livers and brains and hearts. I'll bring someone to life is what I want to do. I want to create my own version of you. Well, it must be the winter of my discontent. I wish you'd have taken me with you wherever you went.

Father Brando, mix it up in a tank and get a robot commando. If I do it upright and put the head on straight, I'll be saved by the creature that I create. I'll get blood from a cactus, gunpowder from ice. I don't gamble with cards, and I don't shoot no dice. Can you look at my face with your sightless eye? Can you cross your heart and hope to die? I'll bring someone to life, someone for real, someone who feels the way that I feel. I study Sanskrit and Arabic to improve my mind. I want to do things for the benefit of all mankind. I say to the willow tree, don't weep for me. I'm saying the hell to all things that I used to be. Well, I get into trouble, then I hit the wall. No place to turn, no place at all. I pick a number between a 1 and 2. And I ask myself, what would Julius Caesar do? I will bring someone to life, more ways than one.

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I'll hear your footsteps, you won't have to knock. I'll bring someone alive, balance the scales. 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

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Can you tell me, please? Stand over there by the cypress tree, where the Trojan women and children are sold into slavery, long before the first crusade, way back for England or America made. Step right in to the burning hell, where some of the best known enemies of mankind dwell. Mr. Freud with his dreams, Mr. Marx with his axe, see the rawhide lass rip the skin from their backs. Got the right spirit, you can feel it, you can hear it. You've got what they call the immortal spirit. You can feel it all night.

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I was passing by a young cool crystal fountain. Someone hit me from behind.

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McKinley Small, Dr. Shibakili, the death is on the wall. Say it to me, have you got something to confess?

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On that pirate radio station, coming out of Luxembourg and Budapest. 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I'm so deep in love that I can hardly see.

immortality. Stay on the road, follow the highway sign. 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Key West is on the horizon line. I was born on the wrong side of the railroad track, like Ginsburg, Corso, and Kerouac.

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under the radar, under the gun. 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Key West is the land of light. Wherever I travel, wherever I roam, I'm not that far from the convent home. I do what I think is right.

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Eastbound, westbound, way out in Key West. 12 years old, they put me in a suit, forced me to marry a prostitute. There were gold fringes on her wedding dress. That's my story, but not where it ends. She's still cute, and we're still friends. Down on the bottom

the night watchman, click his flashlight, ask himself if it's him or them, it's insane. Louise, she's alright, she's just near. 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

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But Mona Lisa must have had the highway blues. 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
1: This is John Floridis. Join us for the next Musician's Spotlight as we welcome acclaimed singer and composer Falu Shah. Falu, a Grammy Award winner and four-time Grammy Award nominee and the first Indian-born singer-songwriter to win that Grammy Award, occupies a unique station in the ever-rich domain of world music. Trained in classical Indian traditions, Falu's incandescent vocal artistry blossoms continually along with her distinctively evocative musical style. In addition to her solo career, which includes award-winning children's albums, Falu has been on Spotlight previously as the singer for the renowned and groundbreaking world American folk group, American Patchwork Quartet. Falu Shah will be our guest on the next Musician Spotlight, Tuesday at 7 after All Things Considered on Montana Public Radio.

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Well, hello, and welcome to Friday Freeform Show. I'm your host, Mike Steinberg. It's the Vinyl Frontier coming at you. It's a, it's an hour and a half program, in case you're new to this experience, and it's all records, all vinyl records. And, you know, looking at what I brought in today, it's going to be mostly soul and R&B. That's the way I like to roll. Got some stuff, new stuff, hardly new. I mean, we're talking 60-year-old records, but new to the show. And then some classic, you know, records I've already played before, but you'll enjoy hearing them, I promise. Let's get things started. This is a new one to me. Just found it in a box recently. It's called You're Mine, You by Jimmy Helms on the Symbol Records label.

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5: That's right, you're listening to Freeforms. I'm your host, Mike Steinberg. It's a delight to be spinning records for you here today. Thanks for tuning in. Let me tell you what we've been listening to. So we can go back a little ways. Top of the hour or so, we started off with a track called You're Mine, You by Jimmy Helms. After that, we heard Kenyana Collins doing You Don't Own Me. Seems like those songs are talking to each other. You don't have to see me, says Arthur Conley. And after that, Marvin Gaye, You're a Wonderful One. Ain't No Soul in These Old Shoes. And that was Major Lance. We had a two in a row by Major Lance. The other song was It's the name of the song. I'm not forgetting it. Mama Didn't Lie by Jan Bradley. We heard I Love You, Baby by Cindy Scott. And I've always thought it sounded a lot like this Kim Weston song, Helpless. And just coincidentally, they played back-to-back. And I'll tell you what, did you hear that? I mean, they really... It could have been the same backing track. Followed that with... The Ronettes, the one and only Ronettes. Actually, there were several Ronettes in the band. But anyway, the song is Be My Baby. Okay, back to the music. More for you here. This next song is a track by Billy Prophet. It's called What Can I Do?

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You're listening to Montana Public Radio. It's the Friday Freeforms show. I'm your host, Mike Steinberg. It's just a smidge before top of the hour, and the show is another 20 minutes to go, so hang around for that. Let me tell you what you've been listening to, if you've been listening. Started midway through at the half-hour point with What Can I Do by Billy Prophet. Also heard Roy Hightower doing a song called I Want Some More. The Whispers were in there with Needle in a Haystack off the Soul Clock Records label, that is. Ivory Tower by Shirley and Jesse. We heard Jeff Dale doing a Suffering Pain. Also had Knock on Wood, great big classic by Eddie Floyd. Out in the Streets Again by Candy and the Kisses. We heard Happy Day by Della Ray. And then two more, we heard Unlucky Girl by Patience Valentine. And we wrapped it up with You're Putting Me On by Carmen Taylor. Got some more music for you. Lead back into it with David Bowie song. This one's Sound and Vision. That's just the way I'm feeling here on Montana Public Radio.

Well, yes, once in a lifetime by the Talking Heads. I mean, what a great song. What a fine, fine song that is. Before that, Tony Clark doing Landslide, great Northern Stomper. And we also heard Breakaway by Tony Basil. See and Don't See by Marie Queenie Lyons. We heard J.B. Troy doing Ain't It the Truth. She's Gone by Daryl Hall and John Oates. Don't call them all notes. Just Like Heaven by The Cure. And we started off with Sound and Vision by David Bowie. That's the show. Thanks for tuning in. It has been a sheer delight to spin records for you today. So I'll be back in sometime soon. Look at my calendar. I don't know. So much going on. Anyway, let's not glorify being busy. Enjoy this Pharoah Sanders track as I head out. Take care of yourself and take care of each other.

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2: Baldwin hopes Blake Street Cemetery becomes a place not only for the dead, but for the living. 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
5: From Wild Montana, this is the Trail of the Week. Just outside Plains, Munson Creek winds through peaceful forest and rolling foothills, gradually climbing alongside the creek. The trail is shaded by tall pines and alive with birds in the warmer months. With light traffic and a laid-back feel, Munson Creek is a great choice for a low-key hike, immersed in the classic western Montana landscape. To learn more about Munson Creek and Wild Montana's work protecting wild places, visit hikewildmontana.org.
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7: Johnston with these headlines. Secretary of State Marco Rubio has arrived in India after holding talks with NATO foreign ministers in Sweden. Rubio is meeting with Indian Prime Minister Narendra Modi and other top officials to discuss trade, defense cooperation, and energy security. A gas explosion at a coal mine in northern China has killed at least 90 people. Rescue efforts are underway a day after the blast. It's the country's deadliest mining disaster in more than a decade. About 40,000 people remain under evacuation orders in Southern California because of a hazardous chemical leak. Officials say a storage tank containing flammable material overheated at an aerospace plastics facility in Garden Grove. I'm Windsor Johnston, NPR News in Washington.
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3: This is Weekend Edition from NPR News. I'm Scott Simon. You know, big fans can get a bad rap. Millions of us blend into everyday life, but then we think of, I don't know, football fans are stripped to the waist in zero-degree weather, clad just in streaks of paint and their team colors, cheering, crying, hoping, praying, shouting to the heavens in exultation, despair, or anxiety. Let's ask Joe Posnanski to read the dedication to the new book he's written with Michael Schur, Big Fan.
9: This book is for everyone who has ever sat or stood alone or with 50,000 other people at home or at a friend's house or in a stadium wearing a lucky hat or jersey or t-shirt and looked at the score and checked the clock or the inning and closed their eyes and clenched their hands and clutched their head and thought, please, just this one time, I'll never ask for anything ever again. Please, please, please.
3: Joe Posnanski is a best-selling author and sports reporter, often named Sports Writer of the Year. Michael Schur is a television writer and producer behind The Good Place, Parks and Rec, and more. Their book, Big Fan, Two Friends, 82,490 Miles in the Wild, Wonderful Sports We Love. Joe Posnanski and Michael Schur join us from St. Louis. Thanks both very much for being with us.
9: Thanks, Scott.
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0: 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I'm Scott Simon.
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4: Windsor Johnston with these headlines. The search continues for missing workers after an explosion at a coal mine in northern China. Officials say at least 90 people were killed in the blast on Friday night. The cause is under investigation. A magnitude 6.0 earthquake struck Hawaii's Big Island. The U.S. Geological Survey says the quake was felt across parts of the region, but officials say there are no immediate reports of major damage or injuries. Across the country, Americans are marking Memorial Day weekend by honoring the nation's war dead. Ceremonies, parades, and moments of remembrance are being held at cemeteries, memorials, and military sites nationwide. I'm Windsor Johnston, NPR News in Washington.

0: 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I'm Simon.
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3: 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I'm Lauren Korn, here with a brief look at what's happening tonight on our sister service, Montana PBS. 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That is about Lucille Ball and Desi Arnaz, of course. And I believe that stars Nicole Kidman and Javier Bardem, if I'm not mistaken. After that, at 10:30, Austin City Limits featuring Chris Stapleton. 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

Well, good morning there, everybody, and welcome to our Saturday Morning Children's Corner. We're nestled right here at Montana Public Radio, and we're playing songs and stories for the young and the young at heart. This is Vicki, and I'm so happy that you could stop in for a visit this morning. I'm so curious, what do your weekends usually look like? I mean, are you running from activity to activity? Are you checking things off your to-do list? You're doing your homework, you're working, or are you taking time to rest, relax, spend time with your family and friends? I don't know, maybe the happy medium, a little bit of both. I am having a little bit of a slower morning today, I must admit. You know, I love that the weekend so often has its own rhythm. You know, when I allow myself to slow down a bit and take a breath, it's a slow and steady, wins the race kind of a day, I think. Oh, and speaking of slow and steady wins the race, I was just glancing through our little calendar of celebrations here. And, oh, were you aware that today, May 23rd, is World Turtle Day? Now, I have to confess here, I was just a little more than a bit excited about this. I mean, not only are turtles and tortoises reptiles that are found in so many environments all over the world, but they are also common sightings in parables, stories, and a lot of pop culture. So I climbed aboard the old search engine in the sky in my attempt to, you know, pepper you all with the seeds of learning. I have gathered a few interesting facts about these remarkable and ancient creatures that are so often connected with wisdom and perseverance. I was curious about the difference between a tortoise and a turtle, and what I have discovered is that the main difference between the two is that turtles sometimes live in the water, while tortoises only live on land. Turtles can live up to the age of 40 and have streamlined and mostly flat shells. On the other hand, tortoises can live up to 300 years, and they have larger, more domed shells, and you will mostly find turtles in the sea, while tortoises inhabit dense jungles and grasslands. Now, something I think is truly amazing is that turtles and tortoises shared the earth with dinosaurs, turtles being one of the oldest reptile groups in the world, tracing their evolutionary history back over 200 million years. I know, right? That means that they outlived the dinosaurs. Also, did you know that their shell is like a modified rib cage? It isn't a separate accessory. It's actually part of its skeleton, and it consists of over 50 fused bones, including their spine and rib cage, covered in tough plates called scutes. So interesting. Oh, and speaking of shells, well, my friends, that leads us to our very first story of the day. The name of it is called The Town of Turtle, and it's written by Michelle Cuevas. And when a solitary turtle decides to make some renovations to his shell, he doesn't have a blueprint, only a dream of a better life. So he starts by building a deck, and though he figures the deck could use a fireplace, and then later the fireplace needs wood, and naturally he's got to plant a garden, right? And of course, it isn't really a garden without a pond, yeah. Soon, Turtle can barely recognize his own shadow. But finally satisfied with the intricate world upon his back, word begins to spread of the magical Town of Turtle, attracting newcomers from far and wide. All are welcome in Turtle's Town, where life is a little less lonely if only you come out of your shell. The Town of Turtle by Michelle Cuevas. That tale is on the way.

The Town of Turtle, written by Michelle Cuevas, pictures by Katia Chin, published by Houghton Mifflin Harcourt, Boston, New York. Turtle lived in a part of the world as empty as a bird's nest in December. Turtle's best and only friend was his shadow. "Shadow," Turtle would say, looking down, "from here you look just like a puddle." Or, "Shadow, is this the very street where we first met?" The shy Shadow made no reply. Needless to say, Turtle spent a lot of time in his shell. It was very dark inside, as dark as the inside of a closed flower, as dark as the underside of a bell. Turtle dreamed about a better home, so he decided to make some renovations to his shell. He started by ordering some paint to brighten his walls. "I guess I'm sort of green, but not green green," said Turtle, looking at his paint samples. "Not as bright as grass or lily shoot, but also not as dark as evergreen or, say, envy." When he finished, he had an entire bucket of fern, laurel, and moss green paint left over. So he decided to build a very small deck, just to use up the extra paint. He employed the use of levers, pulleys, and old-fashioned Turtle know-how. Well, the deck looked just beautiful. If he had neighbors, Turtle would have invited them over for a picnic, but what would they use to toast marshmallows? Perhaps the deck needed a fireplace. So Turtle built one of those, too. The fireplace, Turtle realized, would need wood. So he decided to plant a garden with trees. The garden, he realized, would need a pond. And the pond, of course, would need lily pads. And a boat dock. And a boat. Well, when he finished, what a view! Turtle realized there should be houses to enjoy it. So he built some of those as well. But houses aren't much fun without other places nearby. Turtle built a library and a school and an ice skating rink. He built a wax museum, an aquarium, and a Ferris wheel glittering at the top of it all among the clouds. Turtle kept building until the last drops of sunlight and paint. He looked down at his new shadow and smiled. "Why, Shadow," he said, "I hardly recognized you." After all that work, Turtle needed to take a long nap. He happened to be an especially deep sleeper. When Turtle slept, he slept the sleep of a broken pocket watch. He dreamed he had friends who lived in the town he had built. As Turtle slumbered, a peculiar thing happened. The dream, feeling brave, ventured out into the world. Folks began to gather, speaking in excited hums and whispers. "What is it?" said the baker. "It looks like the most beautiful town," said the inventor. "A town just waiting to be moved into," said a mailman. "And you know what? That is just what they did." A painter, a sailor, and a ballerina came first. Then a topiarist, a hot air balloonist, and one tightrope riding unicyclist. The wind moved into the trees, laughter moved into the houses, and light moved into the dark. When Turtle finally awoke from his long, long nap, he was shocked, but also delighted. "Sometimes," thought Turtle, "the world you dream can come alive all around you." That night, when Turtle was tucked cozy into his shell, he called out to his town. He called good night to the painter, good night to the sailor, good night to the ballerina, the mailman, the inventor, the baker. Good night to the one tightrope riding unicyclist. Good night to the wind and the laughter and the light. Good night to everyone. Everyone in the town of Turtle.

0: From the Switch Energy Alliance, this is Earth Date. 200 million years ago, the ginkgo tree evolved to be very stinky because there was a creature that loved it. The ginkgo is unlike any other tree, not a conifer, not a flowering deciduous. When pollen from the male ginkgo fertilizes an ovule of the female, it produces a round yellow fruit full of butyric acid, which smells, especially when it falls and rots on the ground, like, well, vomit. But there must have been a dinosaur or other creature that found this smell appetizing, so it would eat the fruit and disperse the seed for another stinky tree to grow. This strategy was so successful that the ancient ginkgo propagated all over the temperate world. But then an asteroid wiped out the dinosaurs, including the ginkgo-eating creature. Later, global cooling wiped out the ginkgo, everywhere except China. There, it was eventually embraced by Buddhist monks who planted and cared for ginkgos at monasteries, admiring their hardiness, extreme long life, and bright yellow autumn foliage. The monks propagated the ginkgo and carried it throughout Asia. From there, it made its way west and again thrives in every part of the temperate world, in a form nearly identical to 200 million years ago. Now the ginkgo is popular in urban environments, where it can withstand air pollution, drought, and heat. But it's the non-fruiting males that are planted, because today, no one loves a stinky tree. I'm Scott Tinker.
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Good Saturday morning, all, and welcome back to our Children's Corner. We're playing songs and stories for the young and the young at heart. Vicky here, where we're spending our morning honoring World Turtle Day, which is May 23rd. And honestly, I have to admit, I had a bit of fun gathering facts, fiction, fables, and true life-inspiring tales that continue to weave our human experience and the journey of the sea turtles all together. From the scientific to the sublime to the silly, got a little bit of something for everybody today, including this poem by children's poet Ken Nesbitt called My Turtle is the Sporting Sort, a funny turtle poem for kids from the book The Tidy Whitey Spider. Yes, you did hear that right. My turtle is the sporting sort. His sports are all extreme. He got so good at sleeping that he joined the napping team. He frequently competes at moving slowly in the yard, and recently he's got the hang of staring very hard. He races other turtles, seeing who can come in last. I hope you weren't expecting that my turtle would be fast. He's not too fond of motion, so you'll never see him run. He only plays the kind of sports that turtles think are fun. Once again, Ken Nesbitt called My Turtle is the Sporting Sort, a funny turtle poem for kids. Well, speaking of fun, coming up this half hour, Dr. Seuss is about to jump into the turtle pond with his tale, Yertle the Turtle, about a very greedy king who is overthrown by a burp. And later this half hour, the inspiring tale of Yoshi, Sea Turtle Genius, a true story about an amazing swimmer written by Lynn Cox. And we are going to join Yoshi, a sea turtle, on her remarkable journey as she swims farther than any animal in recorded history, 23,000 miles, to return to the beach where she first hatched to lay her own eggs. Ah, but first, the higher they climb, the farther they have to fall. Yertle the Turtle, written by Dr. Seuss, is coming up next.

Yertle the Turtle and Other Stories. Written by Dr. Seuss. Published by Random House, New York. On the faraway island of Solomisand, Yertle the Turtle was king of the pond. A nice little pond. It was clean. It was neat. The water was warm and there was plenty to eat. The turtles had everything turtles might need. And they were all happy, quite happy indeed. They were, until Yertle, the king of them all, decided the kingdom he ruled was too small. "I'm ruler," said Yertle, "of all that I see. But I don't see enough. That's the trouble with me. With this stone,

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1: Using these turtles, he built a new throne. He made each turtle stand on another one's back, and he piled them all up in a 9-turtle stack. And then Yertle climbed up. He sat down on the pile. What a wonderful view! He could see most a mile. All mine, Yertle cried. Oh, the things I now rule. I'm king of a cow. I'm king of a mule. I'm king of a house. And what's more beyond that, I'm king of a blueberry bush and a cat. I'm Yertle the turtle, oh marvelous me, for I am the ruler of all that I see. And all through the morning he sat there up high, saying over and over, a great king am I, until long about noon, then he heard a faint sigh. What's that? Snapped the king, and he looked down the stack, and he saw at the bottom a turtle named Mac. Just a part of his throne, and this plain little turtle looked up and he said, beg your pardon, King Yertle. I've pains in my back and my shoulders and knees. How long must we stand here, Your Majesty, please? Silence, the king of the turtles barked back. I'm king, and you're only a turtle named Mac. You stay in your place while I sit here and rule. I'm king of a cow, and I'm king of a mule. I'm king of a house, and a bush, and a cat. But that isn't all. I'll do better than that. My throne will be higher, his royal voice thundered. So pile up more turtles. I want about 200. Turtles, more turtles, he bellowed and brayed, and the turtles way down in the pond were afraid. They trembled, they shook, but they came, they obeyed. From all over the pond they came swimming by dozens, whole families of turtles with uncles and cousins, and all of them stepped on the head of poor Mac. One after another they climbed up the stack. Then Yertle the turtle was perched up so high he could see 40 miles from his throne in the sky. Hooray, shouted Yertle. I'm king of the trees. I'm king of the birds. I'm king of the bees. I'm king of the butterflies, king of the air. Ah, me, what a throne, what a wonderful chair. I'm Yertle the turtle. Oh, marvelous me, for I am the ruler of all that I see. Then again, from below, in the great heavy stack, came a groan from that plain little turtle named Mac. Your Majesty, please, I don't like to complain, but down here below we are feeling great pain. I know up on top you're seeing great sights, but down at the bottom we too should have rights. We turtles can't stand it. Our shells will all crack. Besides, we need food. We are starving, groaned Mac. Oh, you hush up your mouth, howled the mighty King Yertle. You have no right to talk to the world's highest turtle. I rule from the clouds, over land, over sea. There's nothing, no nothing, that's higher than me. But while he was shouting, he saw with surprise that the moon of the evening was starting to rise up over his head in the darkening skies. Say, what is that thing that dares to be higher than Yertle the king? Well, I shall not allow it. I'll go higher still. I'll build my throne higher. I can and I will. I'll call some more turtles. I'll stack 'em to heaven. I need about 5,607. But as Yertle the turtle king lifted his hand and started to order and give the command, that plain little turtle below in the stack, that plain little turtle, whose name was just Mac, decided he'd taken enough. And he had. And that plain little lad got a little bit mad. And that plain little Mac did a plain little thing. He burped. And his burp shook the throne of the king.

And Yertle, the turtle, the king of the trees, the king of the air and the birds and the bees, the king of a house and a cow and a mule. Well, that was the end of the Turtle King's rule. For Yertle, the king of all Solomassand, fell off his high throne and fell plunk in the pond. And today, that great Yertle, that marvelous he, is king of the mud. That is all he can see. And the turtles, of course, all the turtles are free, as turtles and maybe all creatures should be.

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Listening Library presents Yoshi Sea Turtle Genius, a true story about an amazing swimmer by Lynn Cox. Read for you by Kimberly Woods. To Emmy, my dear friend, and to Barbara, my inspiration. Elsie. For David, RJ. Inside the egg was Genius. The tiny loggerhead turtle cracked through her shell, stuck her head out, and pushed the pieces aside. She was just the size of a smile. For days, the baby turtle stayed under the sand in a nest on a beach in Australia with her many brothers and sisters. Then, near midnight on the fifth night, when the sand was cool and the tide was high, the turtle pulled herself out. She felt the force of the earth. She smelled the air and saw the shimmering reflections of the moon and stars on the water. And she used all of this to find her way down to the Indian Ocean. From the shadows, ghost crabs and red foxes began to attack. The baby turtle scrambled furiously to the water, along with her siblings. When a huge wave picked her up, she took a deep breath and dove under. For the first time in her new life, the little turtle was swimming. She glided over Mermaid Reef, her front flippers folded against her tiny brown shell, and her back flippers kicking. Below her lay an extraordinary world. Seahorses rode currents among slender green seagrass. Clownfish chased butterfly fish. Soft sea anemones spread their tentacles, and parrotfish fed on algae. A whale shark as big as a school bus swam by, wagging his body from side to side, mouth wide open to catch tiny plants and sea animals. All night and day, the tiny turtle swam without stopping until she reached a raft of brown algae. She climbed on, hidden from hungry seabirds and fish. For many months, the turtle drifted on algae pushed by strong sea currents, and swam all alone across the wide Indian Ocean. Her beautiful shell turned reddish-brown and grew into the shape of a heart. After 5 years, the turtle, who was now the size of a house cat, reached the southern tip of Africa. She swam with penguins, fur seals, bottlenose dolphins, great white sharks, and yellow-bellied sea snakes. She dove between waving sea fans and squishy yellow sponges and hunted for crabs and clams and mussels. In the surf, she watched baboons chasing each other down the beach, zebras wading in the shallows, and ostriches walking along the shore. The turtle moved slowly, searching for food. When she reached deeper water, she took a big breath and dove. A fish trapped in a net caught her attention. Into the net she swam and immediately became tangled. She needed to get to the surface to breathe or she would drown. The net pulled tighter. The harder she tried to break free, the more tangled she became. Slowly, the turtle inched her way up and up and up through the water, dragging the net with her. At last, she broke through the surface, but she could not rest. The net was weighing her down. For hours, the turtle treaded water, trying to poke her head out for air, growing more and more exhausted. In the vast ocean, she was just a dot. But then, the turtle's luck changed. A fisherman saw her struggling. He pulled the net into his boat and took the turtle in his hands. He felt her pulse racing. He cut the net off with his knife as he spoke to her gently, telling her not to be afraid. At last, the turtle was free. But there was a gash on one side of her shell. The fisherman knew she would need immediate treatment or she would die. He placed a towel over her eyes to calm her, removed the broken pieces of shell, bathed her with fresh water to kill any parasites, and put antiseptic on her wound.
Over the next months, the fisherman cared for the turtle while her shell healed. He fed her squid and she grew stronger. He named her Yoshi, which means good luck in Japanese. Before heading home to Japan, the fisherman brought Yoshi to Two Oceans Aquarium in Cape Town, South Africa. The aquarium's curator and veterinarian had no experience caring for a sea turtle. Still, they worried that Yoshi may have become tame during her time with the fisherman and would not be able to survive in the wild. They decided to keep her. For over 20 years, Yoshi lived at the aquarium. She grew to the size of a lion in a tank she shared with ragged-toothed sharks, yellowtail flashfish, giant cob, schools of garrick, and stingrays. Sea turtles are not social animals. Yoshi did not pay attention to the others, but there were divers she liked to follow. Yoshi was now an adult sea turtle. The curator, veterinarian, and animal behaviorists decided she was ready to return to her natural habitat, the ocean. But she had spent so many years in a tank. How could she swim the great distances necessary for a turtle to survive? To get Yoshi into shape, two divers positioned themselves on either side of the tank. Back and forth she swam between them, 65 feet each way. At the end of each workout, she was fed a bite of crab as a treat. Yoshi trained every day for 18 months, building up her strength and endurance until she became a powerful swimmer. Before they released her, scientists attached a tracking device to Yoshi's shell so they could follow her by satellite. She was so heavy that it took a group to lift her over the side of the boat and gently lower her into the sea. At last, she was returning to her natural home. Yoshi swam up the west coast of South Africa, along the shores of Namibia and Angola, where there was plenty of food. Then she turned and swam back around the tip of Africa. Scientists thought she was heading to the nearest loggerhead nesting site, 2,174 miles north of Cape Town, until she did something no one expected. She began swimming across the Indian Ocean toward Australia. Children and adults from all over the globe followed her progress on their computers. Where was Yoshi going? Yoshi swam more than 30 miles each day. She swam through giant waves and across calm seas. She swam through huge storms and bright sunny days. She floated half asleep through the night. Her body glowed in a blanket of sparkling water that looked magical in the moonlight. She felt the force of the earth. She felt the call in her heart. She fought the currents, the tides, and the winds. She swam through summer, fall, winter, and spring, and she kept going. She swam 22,998 miles in 26 months all the way to Mermaid Reef Marine Park in Australia, setting the record for the longest swim of any animal in history. On the reef, a male loggerhead turtle saw Yoshi and swam to her. They mated. A few months later, guided by the smell of the sand, Yoshi crawled from the water onto the beach where she had been born 25 years earlier. Yoshi found her way home. And then she laid eggs on that same beach. Somehow, Yoshi knew. There was genius inside her. And inside each egg was genius. Author's note. Yoshi is a real turtle whose remarkable journey has captivated people around the world. Though I imagined Yoshi's life before she was caught in the fisherman's net, everything else in this story is true. At first, scientists believe that she was born on a beach 2,174 miles north of Cape Town, South Africa, where there was a large loggerhead nesting site. But when they released her, Yoshi surprised them. Instead of swimming north, she swam west. Like all sea turtles, Yoshi sensed the invisible lines of the Earth's magnetic field in the water, and she used them to navigate across the Indian Ocean all the way to Australia. The scientists realized that this was where she had come from,
Yoshi now lives off the coast of Western Australia. She is still being tracked by satellite, and scientists and people around the globe continue to follow her. A female sea turtle digs a nest in the sand, then lays her eggs and covers them. The eggs incubate and become baby sea turtles. If the temperature in the nest is above 87.8 degrees Fahrenheit, the babies will be female. And if it is below 81.86 degrees Fahrenheit, they will be male. If the temperature fluctuates, there will be a mix of female and male turtles. Only one or two baby loggerheads out of 1,000 hatchlings survive to maturity. But those turtles that do can live up to 100 years. Loggerhead turtles are on the endangered species list and are at serious risk of becoming extinct. There are groups around the world working to protect the turtles' nesting sites. Organizations such as Two Oceans Aquarium are rehabilitating injured sea turtles like Yoshi and teaching people about this amazing and beautiful animal. I am intrigued by Yoshi's story because I, too, am a long-distance swimmer. I was the first person to swim around the rough waters surrounding the Cape of Good Hope, Africa. I was amazed that Yoshi swam thousands of miles from Africa to Australia and that she found the beach where she was born. I also spent time in Playa Hermosa, Costa Rica, and the Sea Turtle Refuge. I helped watch over sea turtles hatching and was inspired by the power and determination within each little turtle to get down the beach and into the ocean. This is Kimberly Woods. We hope you have enjoyed this unabridged production of Yoshi, Sea Turtle Genius, A True Story About an Amazing Swimmer by Lynn Cox. This program was produced by Nithya Rajendran and Dion Audio. 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

Good Saturday morning, all, and welcome back to our Children's Corner. We're playing songs and stories for the young and the young at heart, nestled right here in Montana Public Radio. Vicki here, sharing stories and songs for our May 23rd holiday of World Turtle Day. So I have a quick story for you. When I lived in Ras Tanura, Saudi Arabia, I had the honor of befriending a fairly incredible woman. Her name was Kathy McDaniel, and Kathy was a true pioneer in sea turtle conservation. She was one of my neighbors, a marine biologist whose work on the first sea turtle nest management along the coast of Saudi Arabia really made a significant impact on the protection and the preservation of these incredible creatures. She was the founder of the Aramco Sea Turtle Rescue Center right there in Ras Tanura, Saudi Arabia, where an organization that rescued, rehabilitated, and safely returned sick or injured sea turtles to the Arabian Gulf. Now, my friend Kathy, truly a pioneer in sea turtle conservation, and her work on the first sea turtle nest management along the coast there in Saudi likely made very significant impacts on the protection and preservation of these incredible creatures. Her efforts have helped to monitor and protect sea turtle nesting sites, to reduce threats from human activities and predators, to increase the number of successful hatchings, and to raise awareness about the importance of sea turtle conservation. And on a personal note, when the time came for those now healthy turtles to be released and make their way back to the ocean, the community would show up and cheer their journey back into the waters. Silent cheers, right? Yay! Who knew that the greatest human moments of my life would involve a turtle? So on that note, I have a lovely story for you coming up this half hour based on a true story. It's called Follow the Moon Home, a tale of one idea, 20 kids, and 100 sea turtles, written by Philip Cousteau and Deborah Hopkinson. And you are going to meet young Viv, who has a brand new home and a new school by the sea. We're also going to follow her as she finds her way in a new place and helps later to bring together a whole community to save the sea turtles off the South Carolina coast. In the words of American writer Bruce Feeler, take a walk with a turtle and behold the world in pause. Follow the Moon Home, a tale of one idea, 20 kids, and 100 sea turtles, written by Philip Cousteau and Deborah Hopkinson. That story is on the way.

Follow the Moon Home, a tale of one idea, 20 kids, and 100 sea turtles. Written by Philip Cousteau and Deborah Hopkinson. Illustrated by Milo So. Published by Chronicle Books, San Francisco. I always need help finding my way, especially in a new place. Oh, before long, you'll feel right at home, Viv. That's what I was told. I wasn't so sure. Welcome, Vivian, called Mr. J. You're just in time for the fun. We're looking for a problem to solve. I got out my pencil and bit my lip. And here in this beautiful watercolor painting that looks like she's in summer school. And there's a big board, summer school activities. And a man is sitting there in front of several students around a table. And he has this written on a huge poster board in front of him. It says, class project, community action. And then they're talking about how to identify and make a plan, take action, tell the story, and reflect. I rode my bike all over town looking for a problem. Mostly, I just got lost. On Saturday, I took Samson and Luna for a run on the beach. These are her two dogs. Mostly, they pulled me. Let's make a gigantic hole, I gasped, plopping down. My big digger and my little digger sprang into action. Suddenly, it was raining sand. Looks like fun, but be sure to fill that hole, said a man walking by. It's nesting season. I smoothed out the sand and we all went to look. What do holes have to do with turtles? And we see she's standing on a beach with a big sign that says, Loggerhead Turtle Nesting Area. Do not disturb. Oh, it's because of the babies, said a voice. I whirled to see a girl from school. I'm Clementine, she reminded me. Baby sea turtles need a clear path to the sea. Holes and sand castles get in their way. I didn't know we had sea turtles here. Samson was pulling on my leash. We do. Oh, and look what happened to this baby, cried Clementine. Looking down into the sand, we found a little sea turtle. Why were you going the wrong way, little one? Mr. J had told us to use our own eyes, so that night, Mom and I went back to the beach. As darkness fell, we could see bright lights winking on one by one along the shore. That's it, I said. The lights in the beach houses are the problem. Why is that? Mom asked. When baby turtles hatch, they follow the strongest light they see, I explained. So if they head away from the sea, they get dehydrated and die. My heart sank as I stared at the houses. There are so many. How can we ask all these people to turn off their lights? Most of these houses are vacation rentals, Mom said. That means new people come to stay every few days. We'd have to knock on doors every night. Clearly, I needed help to solve this problem. And I knew just how to get it. On Monday morning, Clementine and I raised our hands first. We told the class what we'd learned and observed about the loggerhead sea turtles. The sea turtles are starting to hatch, I went on. To save the hatchlings, we need the whole class, the whole town, to help. And that's how Lights Out for Loggerheads began. Our classroom became the Loggerhead Lab. First, we gathered lots of information. We read books. We visited an aquarium and a sea turtle hospital. We asked someone from South Carolina Marine Turtle Conservation Program to speak to our class. We all brainstormed solutions, choosing the best ideas. Then we got to work. We made posters and delivered them all over town. We wrote fact sheets for all the vacation beach houses. And taking a peek into this incredible watercolor illustration, we see the girls, Clementine and Vivian, and one of the dogs, delivering one of these fact sheets to the beach houses. And it says, lights out for loggerheads. Let's keep our beaches dark. At night,
turn off outside lights, and keep curtains closed. To pay for printing our flyers and posters, we held a bake sale. Andy, the coffee shop man, donated a whole pan of his famous granola, saying, happy to help. The editor promised to put my article in the community newspaper. Hey, nice to have a new writer in town, she said. The printer gave us a discount for the loggerheads. Rebecca and Max learned how to spread the word on the internet, and Mr. J helped us write a press release. I was on TV as a class spokesperson. We invited volunteers from Scoot, South Carolina, United Turtle Enthusiasts, to a town meeting. When the big night arrived, the room was packed. The room buzzed with ideas. We talked about how to make our beach a great place for turtles, how to mark nets, run nightly patrols, and what to do if hatchlings get in trouble. At the end, we decided to form our own volunteer group, and people cheered for our class. Mr. J beamed, I'm proud of you all. That was the best night ever. Until, on the last evening of summer school, we went to a turtle patrol. Lots of parents came too. Everyone smiled as we watched the lights along the beach go out one by one. We had done it. Suddenly, a movement on the sand caught my eye. Over here, I whispered. We crept closer, careful to stay quiet. A crescent moon shone on the waves, and the sea glittered like silver. I made out first one, then two hatchlings. Soon the sand seemed to boil over with life. Tiny turtles, no more than 2 inches long, burst from the nest. We watched, barely daring to breathe. Would they know where to go? Then they were off, scurrying over the sand and into the shimmering sea. We stood together, smiling and silent with wonder. Then, just like the turtles, we followed the moon home. A letter to young activists. When I was a little boy, I loved to go outside. My grandfather, Jacques Cousteau, was a famous explorer and always challenged me to go out and explore the world. One of my favorite things to do was to visit the beach. My earliest memory of the beach is from a trip my mother took us on to Hawaii. And each day we would go down to the beach and explore the tidal pools. We would sit patiently at the edge of these shallow pools of water, not making a sound, and watch as the small fish, crabs, sea anemones, and sometimes even an octopus would go about their business. It was a fascinating world to watch and instilled me with the love of the ocean. Those experiences as a young boy inspired me to explore and protect the oceans as my life's work. Many years later, I found myself walking along a beach in Florida at night, filming a TV show about the ocean, and right there before my eyes, I was able to watch baby sea turtles. First one of them, then dozens, crawl out of the sand and down towards the ocean. It was one of the most magical experiences of my life and was one of the inspirations for the story in this book. If my grandfather taught me anything, it was to be curious, to ask questions, and to dream. Through my work, I get to meet kids every day who are curious, kids around the world who care about the environment and who want to do something to protect it. Like Viv, they realize that they can't leave it to grown-ups to solve all the problems. They realize that they have to get up and do something themselves to change the world. And you know what? They do. I see kids protecting animals, changing laws, raising money, and more. Kids around the world do amazing things every day. And so can you. All you have to do is follow Viv's lead and take 5 simple steps. First, explore your community. Look around and identify something that you care about.
The world just looks different to kids than it does to adults. That's why ideas and solutions that come from you are so powerful, because you see the world differently and often find solutions where adults don't think to look. Then develop a plan to fix whatever problem you've identified. Research a little bit and think about the people, places, and animals that are impacted by it, and who might want to help you do something about it. Maybe there are conservation groups in your area, or a politician who cares about the environment, or a friend of the family who can help. Next, take action. There are several ways to do this. Maybe organize a community cleanup, or do some research with the help of a teacher or a mentor that adds to data politicians use to make better laws. Maybe you can raise money through a bake sale or get people to sign a petition. Then think back about what happened because of your work. Keep a notebook about who you talked to and what kind of actions you took. What lessons did you learn? What mistakes did you make? And how did you fix them? After you've done that, tell your story. Maybe write an article for the school paper or post a story online. But whatever you do, make sure you tell the world about the great things you've achieved so you can inspire other kids to do the same. And remember, you are not alone. Great resources exist to help. My organization, Earth Echo International, is all about helping kids like you to change the world. 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Every day, young people are changing the world, making it better, and I hope you find your special place to explore and to be inspired, just like I did when I was a kid. Then stand up, go out there, and change the world, just like Vivian. I believe in you. Signed, Philip Cousteau.

right, everyone. That wraps up our time here on the Children's Corner today, where we've been celebrating World Turtle Day with that last story, Follow the Moon Home, a tale of one idea, 20 kids, and 100 sea turtles, written by the grandson of Jacques Cousteau, Philip Cousteau, and author Deborah Hopkinson. This is Vicki, and I have so enjoyed our time together this morning, and I invite you to join me next week. Same time, same book nook, but if you lose your way along the week, maybe find yourself craving a little break, why not come join me on the Pea Green Boat? It's an oasis created just for you, Monday through Friday from 4 to 5. There's room for everyone. You could bring a friend. And as I head out the door into our weekend, I'd like to leave you with this little thought. It comes to us from Chinese philosopher Confucius, who once stated, "It does not matter how slowly you go, as long as you do not stop." Have a lovely weekend, friends. Take care.

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0: And I'm Jen.
1: And you're listening to Bug Bites. The show is made possible with support from the Greater Montana Foundation, encouraging communications on issues, trends, and values of importance to Montanans.
0: Throughout history, mankind has invented a lot of terrible things, the landmine being one of many.
1: These hidden bombs were not extensively used until World War I. Since then, they've been utilized in conflicts around the world, and unfortunately, left behind after the fighting is over.
0: It's estimated that there are still over 100 million active landmines buried across nearly 70 countries. And as you might guess, ridding an area of active landmines is risky business. But thanks to an unusual and surprisingly effective tool, landmines can safely be detected and removed.
1: How? Send in the bees. Incredibly, honeybees can be trained to locate landmines.
0: And just how do you train honeybees to find landmines? It's all about their drive to find sources of sugar to support the colony.
1: Thanks to their incredibly sensitive antennae, honeybees have an amazing sense of smell. In fact, their sense of smell is thought to be better than that of dogs.
0: By feeding honeybees sugar syrup mixed with a tiny bit of TNT, the explosive chemical compound in landmines, researchers have trained honeybees to associate food with the smell of TNT.
1: In an area with landmines, the bees will detect trace amounts of TNT vapors leaking from buried mines and then cluster around them in search of food. They can cover large areas quickly with almost no chance of accidentally detonating a mine.
0: Tracking the bees with drones equipped with thermal cameras or specialized lasers, the locations of mines can be marked for removal.
1: While nothing is ever perfect, the trained bees find landmines with over 97.5% accuracy, and that is truly unbelievable.

0: 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In high school, Gary Goldman didn't want to be a football player. Then he got this phone call from two coaches who called themselves the Jetsons.
1: They said, "Goldman, this is the Jetsons. We are going to train the Goldman and make the Goldman into a star. Ripped like Arnold."
0: A timid kid gets ripped like Arnold and stays timid. It's complicated. 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
4: Welcome to Field Days, a weekly audio diary following the day-to-day life at Montana Prime Meats. I'm Sarah Brown. This week, Lamont brands a small group of calves. It's another gusty March day out here at the Herman Ranch in Bighorn County, and Lamont is branding calves at a corral 2 miles from HQ, atop a blustery hill with zero wind breaks. To understand what's going on today, you have to understand what's not going on.
5: You know, a lot of ranches, they will not, you know, what they've done 50 years ago is what they're going to do today.
4: Lamont's talking about the traditional seasonal rhythm of the Montana cow-calf producer. Spring calving, summer branding, and fall shipping. But he and his family are doing things differently to ensure a steady, year-round supply of beef for his family's Billings store. So they're spreading out their calving, and by extension branding, rather than producing a single crop of calves.
5: A typical cow-calf producer will want a calve in 45 days. That way the marketability on them is easier. It's more uniform. It's highly desired by order buyer, a video livestock, auction barn. Then it goes further on to the backgrounder, the feedlot, et cetera, on down to the packer. Uniform groups operating a meat shop 365 days a year, meat available 365 days a year. For us, it come back to the ranch is if we were to stay with 45 days out of 365 days, you've got either a lot of meat in storage or whatever you're going to have to do to have meat available 18 months after calving.
4: This means the cows need to get with the program.
5: It gets into their system as they're cycling to get pregnant, what they do when they milk best on the grass.
4: And until the cows sync up and the new Herman Ranch calendar is set, the workload is both unpredictable and intensive. In addition to today's branding, there will be brandings in July, September, and November.
5: When you're moving programs like we've done, we're just in the kind of probably the highest management level.
4: The couple of dozen calves Lamont is branding today were born in December, so while this event is taking place earlier in the year than is typical around here, it is in the optimal 2 to 4 month old range. The branding setup is the same, a lot and a lot of moving parts, no matter how many animals you're working, and today's whipping wind isn't helping. The ground is dried out, the fire's struggling, and the irons are cooler than they should be.
5: So we're just going to get our branding stove set up to heat our irons to burn the calves.
4: Cattle branding ensures ownership, certainly. It's also a comprehensive, fast-paced process that includes vaccination, castration of bull calves, and ear tagging. It's a key time for ranchers to assess the calves' general health, since the herd spends most of its time out in the hills. As they run through the chute and spend time on the cattle table, Lamont can take a closer look. He posts up behind the tailgate of his pickup to draw the vaccines and hand print his ear tags with a Sharpie.
5: So I'm trying to use this as a point of reference when I'm in the hills. So five, they're stillborn in 25. Actually, I wanted to make that 376. So this has been should have been the third group to calve. And this number is just is just what I use. That would be their, I actually.
4: Finally, hours after Lamont loaded his side-by-side to drive miles over rough and vertiginous hills through multiple gates, start a fire, prep the meds and tags, and issue instructions to his three helpers, two of whom have their minds on tomorrow's high school prom, he's ready to go.
5: Okay, guys.
4: Next week, in our season finale, Lamont takes samples from his reservoirs to ensure they're safe for the cattle to drink as the weather warms.
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17: Why can't we just stop emitting carbon altogether?
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10: I'm Caroline Steele, and this week we're in India, in a vast desert called the Ran of Kutch, which is responsible for 75% of India's salt production. A small population of nomadic tribal families, called Agarias, migrate to the region every year to

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1: Water and leave behind a thin layer of crystals, if the weather holds, and if the rains don't come early.
2: We come in September and it takes us 2 months to set up. We make a homestead, create the salt pans, and repair last year's embankments. Then we have to dig for water and set up our pumps. After that, we can start the process of making salt.
1: Babu Bhai had just built his pans when they were washed away by a cyclone in October. Then in December, more unexpected rains derailed the process again. He says he's noticed the entire weather cycle shift completely in recent years.
3: Even 5 years ago, the seasons were regular and dependable. In the winter it was cold, and in the summer it was hot. And then it changed. It's hotter than it ever was, and it rains out of season. Last season, 250 tons of my salt, about 12% of my yield, was destroyed because of early rain.
1: As the Agarias battle the impact of climate change, the situation seems grim. But help is coming.
4: Climate is changing in such a manner that you cannot predict.
1: Dr. Bhumi Andharia is a scientist at the Central Salt and Marine Chemical Research Institute in Gujarat.
4: The monsoon season was fixed, but now what happens? Rain, you cannot predict. Cyclones are also frequent.
1: I visited Dr. Andharia at her institute's experimental salt farm, and I saw some of their innovations to help Agarias deal with rain and the flooding of their salt pans.
4: We generally provide training to them how to produce salt in pans in such a manner that they will get more evaporation rate.
1: One way they have devised of getting a better yield is by using a new material called green concrete to line the salt pans. This new green concrete lining helps keep more salt water in the pans, and it also helps keep the salt crystals whiter and cleaner.
4: We have recorded the percolation rate in the traditional soil compacted bed and this type of green concrete bed, and we have found very encouraging results.
1: For good salt, the land needs to have saline deposits, steady heat, and unbroken sunshine for 180 days straight. The Run of Kutch has met these requirements perfectly for over 600 years, until now.
5: Chavi Sachdev in India. And that was Climate Watch from the BBC.
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14: 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Here's Sally.
15: Seaborn, former Secretary of Transportation and rising Democratic Party star Pete Buttigieg got a very warm reception in Butte recently, and he was there to support Initiative 194, also known as the Montana Plan, and he picked Butte for a reason.
16: Right, Sally. The Copper Kings history is a good foil here in Butte. Corporations running the show in politics, you kind of get that.

0: vibe when it's election season anymore. It's a ballot initiative known as 194, but they call it the Montana Plan. It would block corporate spending in Montana elections by setting definitions in state law for artificial persons, those being corporations here, and say explicitly that artificial persons are not allowed to contribute anything of value to campaigns. So the ballot initiative needs about 30,000 signatures. The campaign hasn't talked publicly about a hard number, but has said they're a bit over the halfway mark before the deadline in June.
1: Critics of the Montana plan say it doesn't really overturn Citizens United, and it will surely face a court challenge if it is passed. Buttigieg argues it's still worth it.
2: I think when you see a chance for a big swing, you got to take it. There is no one individual law, policy, idea, or politician who's going to fix everything. But this is one of the most powerful things that I see happening in our time when it comes to dealing with Citizens United. And, you know, for too long, I think we've treated Citizens United like it's just something that we can't do anything about it. Like, we're just stuck living with huge amounts, escalating amounts of corporate money and dark money forever. And this is a chance to change that.
1: And he's basically saying you got to start somewhere, Seaborn.
0: Yeah, and I think there's also wide support across partisan lines for tamping down the influence of money in politics. And Buttigieg is perhaps trying to marshal some of that energy. Certainly, this will face some sort of legal challenge under Citizens United. That decision in 2010 said corporations have the right of free speech and can spend money freely in elections. There's also talk about fighting dark money in this ballot initiative. Remember, we're talking about corporations contributing to elections to support or oppose candidates or campaigns. The core characteristic of dark money groups is that they're organizations that don't have to report who their donors are. So how would we know if Johnson & Johnson or Lockheed Martin were donating to some of these groups? But still, what Buttigieg is saying here is that a big swing here and a clever approach there, this is how the needle eventually gets moved on this stuff.
1: Rob, Pete Buttigieg is thought to be a possible presidential candidate in 2028, and he wouldn't answer that question directly in a press gaggle, but he has run unsuccessfully for president before in 2020, and he doesn't think being gay would be a hindrance in 2028.
2: My experience running for president, winning the Iowa caucuses with a lot of people crossing over who had been Republicans or independents in order to participate, tells me the real thing that voters care about isn't you as a candidate, it's what you're going to do to make them better off. And that's what I'd like all of our politics to revolve around right now, which is everyday life.
1: I'm not so sure, Rob, that voters don't look at the candidates as much as their policies.
3: Well, they do, of course, Sally. And as you note, I mean, he's clearly got the ambition. He's done this once before. And in the years since, he's clearly established himself as one of the sharpest and most articulate figures in the party. And we saw the kind of enthusiasm he can generate in Butte. As for the matter of his sexual orientation, Sally, I tend to agree with Mayor Pete that it's just not a significant liability at this point. I'm reminded of Barack Obama's candidacy in 2008, and that's obviously not an apples-to-apples comparison, but it's similar in that there were real doubts about whether the country was quote-unquote ready for a president with a non-traditional identity. Well, at least in that case, it clearly was. And for Mayor Pete's aspirations, the thing that really stands out here to me, particularly in a week that saw the passing of former Congressman Barney Frank, is the genuinely remarkable shift that we've seen on this issue in a relatively short amount of time. So I'm not at all convinced that that's going to be the thing that holds Mayor Pete back.
1: Well, switching to Montana's Senate race, Seaborn, there is a lot of dark money being spent on candidates running in the Democratic primary, and they're not all Democratic PACs. Here is a new ad supporting Alani Bankhead.
4: Democrat Riley Neal opposes Trump's tough on immigration policies, and Neal supports impeaching Trump. Riley Neal is too liberal for Montana. Alani Bankhead will bring Republicans and Democrats together. A former law enforcement officer, Bankhead agrees with Trump. Illegal immigration is wrong. Instead of fighting Trump, Bankhead will work with Trump to secure the border. Alani Bankhead, conservative Democrat for Montana. More Jobs, Less Government is responsible for the content of this advertising.
1: Seaborn, More Jobs, Less Government is a Republican PAC, and why are they running an ad supporting a Democratic candidate?
0: Well, Sally, I think there's a little reverse psychology going on here. more jobs, less government has spent a ton of money on Republicans in Montana's Senate races in recent years. And right now it's spending on Democrats. It's been fairly easy for this Republican pack to control the narrative over this Democratic primary. These are not particularly strong candidates. There's virtually no enthusiasm for this race from the party, and they don't have much money themselves. So Republicans have all the room to define these Democrats. Republicans want Riley Neal to make it through this primary because they believe she'd effectively neutralize Seth Bodner. He's an independent candidate with a strong campaign, but really slim chances of winning if a Democrat remains on the ticket. Alani Bankhead, meanwhile, is pretty new to the state. She was totally unknown before she announced her campaign earlier this year. So that's helped these rumors fester that Bankhead, if elected in this primary, would back out and support Bodner. I'll note here that she's totally denied those rumors still. By telling Democratic voters that Alani Bankhead is pro-Trump, you're basically driving those votes to Riley Neal. More Jobs, Less Government has spent almost $800,000 on Riley Neal this primary on mailers saying she'd impeach Trump, support universal health care, and raise taxes on the wealthy. These are Democratic talking points that get people elected in Democratic primaries. Another PAC, meanwhile, has also entered the fray trying to get support for Bankhead. That's Progressive Vet PAC, who we talked about last week, which formed just less than a month ago. And last week, that number spent on Bankhead was a little over 500,000. As of this week, we're up to 961,000 supporting Bankhead from Progressive Vet PAC. Bankhead herself, going into the last weeks of this primary, has $13,000 cash on hand for her own campaign. The sudden airtime Bankhead has been getting is sometimes disorienting here. Progressive Vet PAC postcards sent out this week said Bankhead will fight the Trump agenda. I got that mailer the same day I saw that video we just heard from More Jobs, Less Government, claiming that she will work with Trump.
1: Rob, the Senate Democratic candidates held a forum in Missoula this week, sponsored by Indivisible Missoula, where Bankhead outlined why she's running.
5: Why I'm running is because Montana, unlike any other place I've been in the world, has this unique set of values that isn't found anywhere else, right? We've already talked a lot about common sense. We've talked about family, freedom, community, hard work. If you're born and raised here, these are normal to you. These don't feel special, but I'm telling you, they are special. And it is this mixture of values that is so desperately needed in D.C.
1: My family and friends in Kansas, Rob, might take issue with Bankhead that values like common sense and hard work are unique to Montana, a place, by the way, where she's only lived for about 4 years.
3: Yes, Sally. You know, you don't necessarily have to be a fifth generation Montanan or whatever it is to pick up on certain cultural markers. In fact, sometimes it even helps to have a fresh set of eyes. But of course, it's also the case that this vague rhetoric of Montana values is kind of evergreen talking point for politicians. And politically speaking, it very much overlaps with the idea that Montana is a unique space politically relative to the rest of the country. And there has been some truth to that historically. And yet, over the last decade or so, you do have to wonder whether that still holds up. Montana politics has come to be much less of an anomaly and much more in line with national politics. So, especially when Democrats trot this bit out, you do have to wonder whether it's an earnest assessment of what's going on out there or more of a nostalgic reflection on the past.
1: Candidate Riley Neal took the opportunity at this forum to argue why she thinks independent Seth Bodner's candidacy is a bad idea.
6: If you folks over here in the West don't understand what happens when an independent gets in and tells everybody not to vote for Democrats, every down ballot race suffers.
1: Does she have a point, Rob?
3: Well, I'm not sure Bodner would be telling people to never vote for Democrats, but she's articulating a legitimate concern for Democrats who are deeply committed to the party as an institution. They do have reason to worry that pressure to support an independent Senate candidate might carry implications for the long-term health of their party and trying to regain majorities in the legislature and things like that. They want to have a U.S. senator who will support those kinds of party-building efforts the way Max Baucus did for decades and John Tester did more recently. And they correctly see that that just wouldn't be Seth Bodner's role. That said, the counter argument, of course, is that you can't just ignore basic political gravity. The tough reality for Montana Democrats is that if John Tester, a popular 3-term incumbent, couldn't defeat a compromised challenger Well, no one is. And a lot of that can be traced directly back to the Democratic Party's brand. It has become toxic here in a way that it's been in Idaho for 30 years and the Dakotas for the last decade plus. And that's a long-term problem. It doesn't have an easy fix. And you can say it's sad, and it may even be unfair in many respects. But that's the situation. And under those conditions, the best chance you've got, quite possibly the only chance you've got, is to go with an independent candidate who, at the end of the day, for most Democrats, is going to be far preferable to the Republican alternative, and who doesn't have to carry that toxic baggage of the Democratic Party label and has the freedom to say things and take positions that, yes, might occasionally provoke scandalized gasps among the progressive faithful, but that are, at the end of the day, more in line with where most Montana voters actually are. And that's the challenge facing Democrats in this cycle.
1: Lastly, Seaborn, with these high-profile congressional races, other races on the ballot don't get as much voter attention. And I'm thinking, for example, of the state Supreme Court race between Dan Wilson and Amy Eddy. It's a nonpartisan race, supposedly.
0: Right. We don't talk much about this race right now, in part because it's primary season. And since there are only two of them on the ballot, both candidates are going to be moving on to the general election. But as you note, Sally, these Supreme Court races basically become proxies for partisan politics in Montana. That's not always the candidate's fault. Republicans who control the legislature and the executive branch have been really fixated on seeing their preferred candidates elected in these races, which, as you note, are nonpartisan. Democrats are more distant with their support, but will generally mobilize against the Republicans' favorite candidate. This year, the GOP is backing Dan Wilson. He's a district court judge in Flathead County. He's leaned a little further into the Republican brand this year than he did for his bid in 2024, which he lost to Catherine Bidegary. Amy Eddy, also a district court judge from Flathead County, is running, and she said she won't participate in any of the politics that overhang these races. But that's a tough spot to be in. If Republicans spend time and energy propping up one campaign, I think voters tend to anticipate some Democratic energy from the other. This week, we got a look at campaign finance reports from both candidates. Both have piled up about $250,000 for their campaigns. It's a quiet race right now, but I expect it'll really get cooking this fall.
1: And this is a race arguably as important as any race on the ballot. Rob.
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7: Headlines. The official Xinhua news agency reports at least 82 people were killed in an explosion at a coal mine in northern China last night. Rescue workers are searching for two people still missing. The U.S. Centers for Disease Control and Prevention is imposing travel restrictions on Americans and international travelers coming from countries affected by the Ebola outbreak. And CBS News Radio signed off last night for the last time after nearly 100 years on the air. It included groundbreaking journalists such as Edward R. Murrow, who broadcast from London during World War II. The company said it was ending the service because of challenging economic realities. I'm Nora Rahm, NPR News in Washington.

This is Bird Note. Many flowers roll out the red carpet for desired visitors like hummingbirds and bumblebees, with bright colors and petals that act as landing pads. But flowers are sometimes victims of nectar thieves, species that bypass the flower's intended route to nectar without picking up any pollen. Tennessee warblers might not look like crafty robbers. They're tiny yellowish songbirds with a white stripe over their eyes. But they specialize in hacking into flowers. With their short, sharp bills, they tap a hole into the flower's base and enjoy an easy meal as nectar drips out. Tennessee warblers do most of their nectar drinking in tropical forests on their wintering grounds. During the breeding season in North America, insects are their most important food source. In fact, these warblers may help protect trees from spruce budworm. When there's a budworm outbreak, Tennessee warblers eat almost nothing else. So these nectar thieves give back to their ecosystems in their own way. For Bird Note, I'm Michael Stein. Tom and Annalie Luman celebrate Bird Note with today's show. They believe Bird Note stories are a magical doorway to nature and

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0: On this week's On the Media from WNYC, the Trump administration has threatened to kill, or at least maim, the Federal Emergency Management Agency. But FEMA isn't going down without a fight.
1: I'll also be signing an executive order to begin the process of fundamentally reforming and overhauling FEMA, or maybe getting rid of FEMA. I think, frankly, FEMA is not good.
2: We were tasked to write a memo on how we would abolish FEMA.
3: He proceeded to berate me over the fact that the media got a hold of a story and was running a topic that they felt was too sensitive and not fit for public domain.
4: The topic was abolishing FEMA.
3: Correct.
5: President Trump has just announced that Homeland Security Secretary Kristi Noem is out of a job.
6: As soon as I heard the news, I remember calling my coworker and telling them. But as soon as they picked up the phone, they said, "The witch is dead. The witch is gone. She's out of here."
0: The past, present, and future of FEMA after this.
7: From NPR News in Washington, I'm Nora Rahm. Secretary of State Marco Rubio arrived in New Delhi, India today, where he met with Prime Minister Narendra Modi. His mission is to shore up relations between the two countries, strained by U.S. tariffs on India.
8: We've expanded commercial ties now with more than $20 billion in investments. $20 billion in investments from Indian companies in the United States. We've deepened a security partnership through military exercises in the Indo-Pacific. And of course, as part of that, we recognize that an orderly and a secure consular system is vital to solidifying this important relationship.
7: The relationship has also been affected by the U.S. growing closer to India's rival Pakistan, which has been attempting to negotiate an end to the war in Iran. Rubio said today that some progress has been made. France has banned Israel's Minister of National Security from its territory in the latest reaction to the alleged Israeli mistreatment of pro-Palestinian activists who tried to deliver humanitarian aid to Gaza. France says his actions were intolerable. NPR's Jane Arraf has details.
9: The minister, Itamar Ben-Gavir, posted a video of himself taunting activists on the Gaza-bound flotilla seized by Israel in international waters. The flotilla organizers later said that 40 of those on board, some of them European, had suffered broken ribs from being beaten by Israeli soldiers. It also recorded 12 reports of sexual violence, including anal rape and forced penetration with a handgun. NPR could not independently verify the reports. Israel called the sexual abuse allegations outright lies. The flotilla was trying to deliver humanitarian aid and highlight the plight of Gazans who are still being killed in Israeli strikes. Jane Arraf, NPR News, Beirut.
7: The Trump administration has tightened rules to apply for a green card. Temporary visa holders must now return to their home countries and apply from there. NPR's Jasmine Garz reports.
10: In the past, visa holders have been able to file for an adjustment of status in the U.S. and in many cases stay while it was pending. The memo reiterates that visa holders looking to get a green card, which is a permanent residency, must apply from their home countries. People like international students or skilled workers with H-1B visas. In the memo, United States Citizenship and Immigration Services, or USCIS, said the pathway to permanent residency has been abused for decades, and that people who are denied or in waiting sometimes stay illegally. Immigration advocates say it would place people fleeing dangerous circumstances in vulnerable positions in which they'd have to return to that danger. Jasmine Garst, NPR News, New York.
7: This is NPR News in Washington. Some 40,000 people in Orange County, California are under evacuation orders because of a hazardous leak in an aerospace plastics facility. No injuries have been reported. The travel site Kayak says domestic airfares are nearly 30% higher than they were a year ago. Gas prices are up 40%. NPR's Stephen Bisaha reports millions of Americans are still expected to travel this weekend.
11: Despite the prices, AAA expects 45 million Americans to travel this weekend, mostly by car. Those who are flying to L.A. paid some of the biggest price increases compared to last year, about $140 more for a flight. International trips are even more expensive. They're up about $200 on average. Drivers who want to save money can follow a few tips. Slow down, that's more fuel efficient, and make sure your tires are inflated. That also helps. And if you really want to save this travel season, consider moving your next road trip south. Louisiana, Georgia, and Mississippi have some of the cheapest gas prices in the country, only beaten by Indiana. Stephen Misaha, NPR News.
7: Today is World Turtle Day. People are urged to learn about, protect, and advocate for turtles and tortoises. Organizers say the creatures have been around for 220 million years, but the next 50 may be uncertain, as scientists estimate that 61% of species are threatened or already extinct due to smuggling and climate change. Susan Tellum, the co-founder of American Tortoise Rescue, says turtles survived the dinosaurs. It would be a tragedy if they couldn't survive us. I'm Nora Rahm, NPR News in Washington.
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13: 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Edward Jones, making sense of investing. Members SIPC.
0: From WNYC in New York, this is On the Media. Brooke Gladstone is out this week. I'm Micah Loewinger. On March 27, 2025, Cameron Hamilton, Trump's interim top leader at FEMA, was meeting with some high-ranking officials in an undisclosed secure location. He wouldn't tell me who he was with or where, just that he had to run out abruptly.
3: I received a phone call that was very distressing.
0: It was Corey Lewandowski, a special government employee working closely with Department of Homeland Security Secretary Kristi Noem. Lewandowski was ripping mad.
3: He proceeded to berate me over the fact that the media got a hold of a story and was running a topic that they felt was too sensitive and not fit for public domain.
4: And the topic was abolishing FEMA.
3: Correct.
0: A day earlier, Politico had published a story about a meeting where Corey Lewandowski, Kristi Noem, and Cameron Hamilton had discussed whether to dismantle the agency and how they might do it. Lewandowski was now calling because he believed Hamilton had leaked the story.
3: To which I responded, I'm not a liar, I'm not a leaker, I'm a man of honor. And if I tell you the truth, it's the truth.
0: Lewandowski didn't buy it.
3: I wanted to choke somebody, and that's exactly what came to my mind. Just living in my flesh, doing some very unchristian things to a certain person, but nonetheless.
4: A certain person being Mr. Lewandowski?
3: I think you can read between the lines on that statement.
0: After his call with Lewandowski, Hamilton got an email from a DHS official asking him to submit to a voluntary polygraph test, as in a lie detector. Hamilton told me he had nothing to hide, but he was shocked and not sure how to respond. So he started calling his friends around Washington.
3: I called people in the White House. I called people in Congress, people in the Senate. My first question is this normal? I've never encountered such unprofessionalism ever in my life. To which unanimously, their perspective was, I've never seen something like this. And then the second argument that I'd received from others was, do I resign in protest or do I do this? Overwhelmingly, the advice was, please do not resign. They will try to destroy you if you do publicly. So they said the honorable thing to do is to take the test, pass it, and then look them in the face and remind them that you're not a liar. So that's what I chose to do.
0: As far as I can tell, I'm the only journalist to have had an extended sit-down interview with Cameron Hamilton about his time as former acting director of FEMA. We spoke in December of 2025 when he was out of office. Last week, Trump nominated him to return to the agency, this time in an official capacity. You're listening to the fourth and final episode of our four-part series, American Emergency, The Movement to Kill FEMA. Over the course of this series, we've explored how FEMA's Cold War doomsday planning inspired wild conspiracy theories, how catastrophic failures during Hurricane Katrina hurt relief efforts and broke trust with the public, and how FEMA was overwhelmed by viral lies pushed by Trump and the MAGA fringes when Hurricane Helene struck in 2024. This week, we reckon with the future of FEMA and our country's capacity to handle disasters. But first, let's return to the place where we began this series. Donald Trump's speech in North Carolina.
1: We've come to North Carolina with a simple message for all the people of this region who are hit so hard by Hurricane Helene. And that message is very simple. You are not forgotten any longer. You were treated very badly by the previous administration.
0: Just 3 days into his second term, President Trump announced that changes, big changes, might be coming to FEMA.
1: I'll also be signing an executive order to begin the process of fundamentally reforming and overhauling FEMA, or maybe getting rid of FEMA. I think, frankly, FEMA is not good.
0: The executive order announced that recommendations to reshape the agency would come from a new FEMA review council, a panel of emergency management professionals and politicians, including Defense Secretary Pete Hegseth and then Homeland Security Secretary Kristi Noem. Meanwhile, Trump's mention of getting rid of FEMA was sending shockwaves through Washington.
14: My phone was blowing up. Probably about at least a dozen members of Congress called me that Friday saying, basically, is this really what's going to happen?
0: This was just Hamilton's third day on the job, and all of a sudden, FEMA's 20,000-plus workforce and the entire world of emergency managers were spinning out.
14: There were state directors and governors that heard this and thought, this is a terrible idea.
0: FEMA employees at the agency's headquarters were barging into Hamilton's office in tears.
14: I assembled a leadership team and said, guys and gals, this is our moment. This is our make or break testing period here. We can either let this sword of Damocles drop on us and let us fail, or we can dig down deep, which is what emergency managers do, and deal with this crisis and meet it head on and do it with a smile on our face.
0: Some seasoned FEMA staffers I spoke with were not happy to have Hamilton leading them through this crisis. They believed his appointment was part of the problem. The post-Katrina Emergency Management Reform Act requires that FEMA's leader have significant experience responding to disasters. Trump's last FEMA administrator, Pete Gaynor, who served in Trump's first term, had done over 10 years of emergency management in Rhode Island before coming to FEMA. Hamilton's resume looked nothing like that. He had served for a decade as a Navy SEAL and then in DHS and the State Department. Running FEMA, even temporarily, was a gigantic promotion. He got the job because as the second Trump administration was taking shape, he was a well-connected MAGA warrior saying all the right things.
15: Cameron, tell me about your race.
16: Hey, well, good morning. Thanks for having me. And all the patriots out there, thank you for listening. So I'm running in the Virginia.
0: This is an interview on Real America's Voice from March 2024, when Hamilton was running for a congressional seat in Virginia, about 10 months before he ended up at FEMA.
16: I've worked in the federal government in various different jobs and capacities, and I understand exactly the bureaucratic sickness that our government is plagued by.
0: The bureaucratic sickness that our government is plagued by.
17: So are you ready and able to dismantle the administrative state?
16: I think so. Absolutely.
17: When Trump is president, if you win, are you...
0: He lost in the Republican primary 3 months later. After Donald Trump was elected that fall, Hamilton began seeking the approval of conservative groups in the hope of scoring a role in the incoming administration. The Heritage Foundation had lobbied for decades to reduce the size and role of FEMA. Its Project 2025 stopped short of calling for the end of the agency, but it laid out ambitious plans, like scrapping preparedness programs, pushing much more recovery costs to the states, and privatizing the part of the agency that offers home flood insurance to 4.7 million households.
14: My recommendation, believe it or not, when I talked to Heritage, was actually about move FEMA to the Department of Interior. And I say this as a constitutional limited government conservative. I don't think DHS should exist.
0: Dismantling DHS and moving FEMA to the Department of Interior were also two goals of Project 2025. During Trump's transition, Hamilton was put in touch with the DHS secretary-to-be, Kristi Noem.
14: The interview went very well, and we discussed the principles of emergency management.
0: How did you make the case to her that you were the man for the job?
14: I did not pretend or presume by any means to be the most qualified individual, but my arguments to her were simply, I would love to be an asset for you, to have an ally within the agency, but also still give the president time to make his determination.
0: As in time to decide whether to nominate Hamilton officially for the job or find a more qualified FEMA administrator who might have an easier time passing Senate confirmation.
14: nowhere in this conversation was there ever a discussion about abolishing FEMA. And that didn't happen until the president traveled to North Carolina when the president spoke at that press conference.
1: I'll also be signing an executive order to begin the process of fundamentally reforming and overhauling FEMA, or maybe getting rid of FEMA. I think, frankly, FEMA is not good.
14: All of a sudden, every action, everything that we did was now immediately under the microscope.
0: That afternoon, Hamilton asked that FEMA remove climate resilience from the agency's top three goals in an effort, he said, to make it seem less quote-unquote political. But it was a little late for that. In a matter of weeks, Elon Musk sent his Doge goons to FEMA. Hamilton told me he was wary of them, but he gave Musk's team full access to the agency's payment systems. No one was more hell-bent on gutting the agency than Secretary Kristi Noem and her special employee, Corey Lewandowski, a MAGA operative and former pundit who was rumored to be having an affair with Noem. Neither of them, says Hamilton, knew the basics of FEMA's history or its disaster relief systems.
14: The general lack of understanding from DHS, at least at the senior political level, of what it is that FEMA does, is what necessitated the meeting to be held in late March.
2: We were tasked by Corey Lewandowski and the secretary to write a memo on how we would abolish FEMA.
0: This is Marianne Tierney, who was Hamilton's deputy, his number two. She's a longtime emergency manager who had risen through the ranks at the agency in the decades following 9/11. And now here she was, helping craft plans for how to radically reduce the staff at FEMA.
2: It was very upsetting, but part of your job as a senior executive is to implement the prerogative of political leadership, right? And that's something that I still take seriously. And so what our memo laid out was how you could do it, but also raise the legal concerns associated with it.
0: As we discussed in episode two, the Post-Katrina Emergency Management Reform Act limits how much DHS can meddle with FEMA. The memo identified parts of FEMA that, with help from Congress, could be killed or doled out to different agencies. And so that March meeting between Kristi Noem, Corey Lewandowski, and Cameron Hamilton was an opportunity to discuss these different strategies.
14: They were eager to see my plans on reform, and then I think that they wanted to have a rebranding.
0: Hamilton's memo suggested some potential name changes for FEMA, including the National Office of Emergency Management, NOEM, as in Gnome.
14: And she said, I love this. Let's just rename it and we'll call it abolishing. And then politically, it would look like it was an abolition, when in reality, it was just a relabeling and a reshuffling of the deck.
0: That was just one idea, but Hamilton told me he insisted that they wait to see what Congress and Trump's FEMA Review Council proposed before taking action. And you know a bit about what happens next. Politico reported on the existence of that meeting, and Lewandowski blamed Hamilton for the leak, despite the fact that many other people knew that the meeting was happening.
14: That meeting was transmitted to us through an ESEC process, the Executive Secretariat. The meeting's label was FEMA, abolish or reform. So the meeting topic itself was visible to about 50 to 100 people.
0: Nevertheless, Lewandowski insisted that Hamilton sit for a polygraph test.
14: They're not always perfect. You can get them wrong. And
0: yeah, I feel like they're famous for not being that accurate.
14: Well, they're more accurate than people realize. It's just the difficulty now is there are more people in the American populace who have had training on how to defeat them and how to overcome them.
0: I see.
14: I've had that training before. In the military, specifically as a Navy SEAL. My interrogator understood this, and they made it very clear, you are not to use certain techniques. But I will just say I made my statements there without any methods to shield myself from accountability.
0: Hamilton was cleared, but he never received an apology. Then DHS began working its way through the agency's senior leadership.
2: I would say about 8 to 10 FEMA staff were polygraphed as a result of the meeting and the memo.
0: Marianne Tierney was spared from the witch hunt.
2: I even consulted an attorney because I thought I was going to be polygraphed. It traumatized our workforce.
0: Did they find the leaker?
14: No. Well, I suspect I know where the leak came from. It did not come from FEMA. I'll put it that way.
0: When Cameron Hamilton was called to testify on May 7th, 2025, before the House Appropriations Committee, he knew his days at FEMA were numbered.
14: The morning of my testimony, at about 10, maybe 10:30, FEMA security received a phone call from DHS security asking them to terminate my access to the building, which is essentially a firing, if you will.
4: Yeah.
14: Marianne had asked, how would you like us to handle this? And I said, I'd like you to notify DHS that I'm submitting a letter to the Appropriations Committee now that will indicate that I've been removed and that I will not be able to testify. The department then realized the optics of it would not look proper, so they backtracked, essentially indicating, hey, just sort of pretend this didn't happen.
4: You can go ahead and testify, but when you come back, you're fired.
14: That's not what they said, but that's what I understood it to mean.
18: Does this administration seek to eliminate FEMA? And do you support eliminating FEMA?
0: U.S. Rep. Rosa DeLauro of Connecticut questioned Hamilton later that day.
14: I do not believe it is in the best interest of the American people to eliminate the Federal Emergency Management Agency.
18: Okay.
14: Having said that, that is a conversation that should be had between the President of the United States and this governing body.
19: Acting head Cameron Hamilton was abruptly fired yesterday. It came one day after he testified before Congress that FEMA should not be scrapped.
0: Meanwhile, Marianne Tierney had decided separately that her time at FEMA was coming to an end.
2: It was extremely chaotic. I was not doing anything productive. All I did all day was keep DOGE at bay or argue with the department. All at the same time, we had people being put on administrative leave. We're supposed to be getting ready for hurricane season. We weren't doing any of that. And I just did not feel like I could help. And so it was time to move on.
0: After nearly 15 years at FEMA, Marianne resigned a few weeks after Hamilton was fired.
2: This is like therapy. Could we like do this every week?
4: You're enjoying this?
2: I'm enjoying it. Look, I loved my job. I loved working for FEMA. I care very deeply about the agency. And I care very deeply about being able to help people on their worst day. And my primary concern now is that we are walking away from an obligation to the American people. And so anything that I can do to help raise that concern, I want to do that.
0: Marianne Tierney's deep sense of mission reminded me of the other FEMA stalwarts I've met while reporting this series. People like Leo Bosner and Marty Bamunde and Jacqueline Rothenberg. I think there's something about being there on the worst day of people's lives and being there to offer some help. Maybe it changes you. Maybe his short stint as temporary head of FEMA changed Cameron Hamilton. When I spoke to him in December, I asked him about the time before he was in the job when he appeared to endorse MAGA's lies about the agency's response to Hurricane Helene in 2024. Hamilton reposted the following video from Florida Representative Anna Paulina Luna on X.
20: North Carolina is underwater, 1,000 people missing, and we have a majority of our residents that aren't going to be able to come back to their homes because they're completely destroyed. The Biden-Harris administration and radical leftists in Washington gave illegals $1.1 billion in housing assistance.
4: So this was a very common narrative we heard at the time. Mm-hmm. But that wasn't true, right? The money that FEMA was giving for temporary housing to migrants.
21: It was a separate appropriation, yes.
4: Was a separate appropriation. It mm-hmm. was not coming at the expense of disaster relief for American citizens.
14: My reposting of people like Anna and others was more of concern over the optics of why it seems like hundreds of millions of dollars are reimbursing states for housing migrants, and yet we have all these complaints of people that need help, and they feel like they're left out.
4: This narrative was, frankly, a politically expedient lie. It was used to undermine faith in government during a crisis by telling people that the reason FEMA was running out of money to help disaster survivors was because it had spent that money on housing migrants. That wasn't true.
14: That is correct. That is a factually inaccurate statement.
4: You had also shared posts on X from Elon Musk who claimed that FEMA was blocking his aid. That also wasn't true.
14: I've said things and I've reposted things that I know now to not be true.
5: So I took responsibility for it within the agency, and I had to let them understand that, you know, I recognize that that was the case, and I wish I could go back and change it. I can't.
0: Coming up on American Emergency, a group of FEMA workers form an anonymous news outlet. 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
0: This is On the Media. I'm Michael Loewinger. We just heard the story of Cameron Hamilton, a Trump appointee who was ousted after he stood up to the administration. He may not have leaked that story to Politico, but at the time, in early 2025, there were plenty of frustrated employees throughout the agency who felt they had no choice but to speak with the press.
6: I was angry. Full stop. And feeling like, no, I'm not the only one who feels this way in the moment.
0: This is a FEMA employee that I'm going to call Alt FEMA. He asked to remain anonymous for reasons that will make sense in a moment, and so we had an actor bring his voice to life.
6: The Trump administration had only been in office for 73 days, and in that very small span of time, FEMA had already experienced really significant changes.
0: Before the big ouster, he'd grown more and more frustrated with Cameron Hamilton, whom he described as kind but unqualified. Fear and uncertainty had gripped the workforce under Hamilton. Some well-respected emergency managers had resigned after DOJ's infamous fork-in-the-road email. The higher-ups had tried to freeze funds and block contracts with states, towns, territories, and tribal communities, all while leaving them and much of the FEMA workforce in the dark.
6: I wasn't sure how later on this was going to be explained. And as we've seen, this administration likes to change the narrative and gaslight us and say, well, no, that didn't happen that way. You're incorrect.
0: On April 3rd, he launched a newsletter on Substack called Alt FEMA, a place to, quote, document the lived experiences and insights of those on the inside, perspectives that are often overlooked by external media outlets unfamiliar with the agency's inner workings. In his first post, Alt FEMA shared a mission statement and a link to a Signal account for sending tips. The first one came later that day from a friend.
6: I took that tip and ran with it. It was the shutdown of the BRIC program. So if you're not familiar with what that is, it's the Building Resilient Infrastructure and Communities Grant.
0: A mitigation program that's given billions to states to, say, build special roads.
6: That would be like permeable pavement surfaces to prevent pooling of water.
0: Or riverside parks that reduce the impacts of floods.
6: You incorporate green spaces to soak up that water, and it helps the local ecosystem as well.
0: Which brighten up communities and help save a ton of money down the line.
6: It's estimated that for every dollar you spend in mitigation, you save $6 to $11 in disaster costs. So by spending more money on mitigation, you save money in the long run if there's an impactful disaster in your area.
0: When Alt FEMA learned that Cameron Hamilton was feeding brick to the wood chipper, he went digging for more information. He found a memo that apparently had been hidden from the leaders that operate brick. Ironically, the BRIC program was created in 2018 in Trump's first presidency, which this administration seemed to have forgotten about because they called it wasteful and political when they announced its cancellation. Alt-FEMA was not the first to break the story. News outlets got there first, but he heard through the grapevine that some state and local emergency managers had learned about the BRIC cancellation through his newsletter.
6: They like the fact that it's actual FEMA employees who are sharing this information with them.
0: 20 states filed a lawsuit to block the defunding of BRIC, and in December, the program was reinstated. Today, the Alt-FEMA newsletter has around 2,500 subscribers. Its readers include emergency managers, journalists, and even staff members in Congress. Not long after the BRIC article, Alt-FEMA started to hear from other employees who wanted to write their own stories and op-eds for the newsletter.
6: We have about 12 people who are active.
0: Do you know who your writers are?
6: Some of them I do. Some of them I don't, because we try to remain as anonymous as possible. I mean, we all have families and things we want to protect.
0: In some ways, this crew is as much a clearinghouse for leaks as it is a newsroom. They say they've spoken on background with NPR, Grist, CNN, and other outlets, helping corroborate what other sources are saying around FEMA. Though I haven't been able to confirm that with the news outlets themselves. Alt-FEMA's most viewed article is about Cameron Hamilton's successor, another temporary administrator named David Richardson, a former Marine who also had no emergency management experience.
6: David Richardson came in and we were called to an all-hands meeting.
7: I am the president's representative at FEMA.
6: It was basically him standing at this podium, going on this very, very long tangent about how he was there to do the president's will.
7: I and I alone speak for FEMA, okay? Now, this is the tough part. Between 10 and 20% of personnel will embrace change. They'll welcome it. However, there's somewhere south of 20% that decide that they are going to get in the way. So don't get in my way, because I will run right over you.
6: Yeah, he threatened us big time. We left that meeting feeling just completely deflated and feeling like our worst fears of what this administration was going to do to the agency was going to come true in that moment.
0: What were your worst fears?
6: That we wouldn't be able to do our jobs. They're calling FEMA waste, fraud, and abuse. But when you're sitting on the other side of a table, speaking to a mom who's just experienced a tornado, and a tree fell through her house and almost crushed her three-year-old, and they don't know where they're going to sleep tonight, and they're looking for help. How do you call that waste, or fraud, or abuse of the government funding system?
8: We live about a mile down the road from Camp Mystic, and we've already got two little girls who have come down the river, and we've gotten to them, but I'm not sure how many else are out there.
0: When floods ripped through central Texas last July, 136 people were killed, including 25 young campers. Meanwhile, David Richardson could not be reached for 24 hours. That dysfunction was cited as one of the reasons why FEMA's search and rescue teams were deployed too slowly, along with a bottleneck created by Kristi Noem's policy that she personally sign off on contracts and grants over $100,000.
9: Kristi Noem responded to allegations that FEMA cutbacks meant delays in answering people's calls for disaster assistance and aid after the flood.
0: In many ways, the agency and the country were lucky that last year's hurricane season was exceptionally mild. But the tragedy of Camp Mystic was enough to force David Richardson to resign in November after just 6 months as acting director. His temporary successor, Karen Evans, wasn't much better. She was rarely seen at the agency's headquarters. Meanwhile, more and more experienced FEMA workers moved to the private sector or took early retirement.
6: We've just lost so much knowledge and experience.
0: Alt FEMA.
6: Just like we have to rebuild after disaster, we're going to have to rebuild the agency. And unless they drag me by my cold, dead hands away from my cubicle, I'm going to be sticking around.
0: Then, this March, just when morale at FEMA had hit rock bottom,
3: So, Secretary Noem, at any time during your tenure as Director of Department of Homeland Security, have you had sexual relations with Corey Lewandowski?
10: Mr. Chairman, I am shocked that we're going down and peddling tabloid garbage in this committee today.
3: Reclaiming
10: and
3: my...
10: Ma'am,
0: in a congressional hearing, lawmakers like California Representative Sidney Comlager Dove grilled Kristi Noem.
3: Okay for you to be no offended by the question.
10: Making
3: but it
10: decisions
3: is also a real question.
10: So what I would say
3: and
10: to
3: you should be able to
10: is
3: answer
10: that
3: the
10: what we do at the Department of Homeland Security every
0: on a wide range of topics, including her decision to delay disaster recovery funds to North Carolina and allegations of corruption and dysfunction at DHS more broadly.
3: Chair, before I yield my time, I would like to enter into the record some articles, and I'm asking for unanimous consent. Noem tightens her grip on DHS. Lewandowski fired FEMA admin.
11: Without objection.
3: Okay. The next one is Kristi Noem secretly took a cut of political donations from ProPublica.
11: Without objection.
3: Kristi Noem fires pilot over a blanket, but is forced to reinstate him to fly home. Wall Street Journal.
11: Without objection.
12: We're coming on the air because President Trump has just announced that Homeland Security Secretary Kristi Noem is out of a job. This follows reports that the president was frustrated by her recent testimony on Capitol Hill.
6: As soon as I heard the news, I remember calling my coworker and telling them. But as soon as they picked up the phone, they said, "The witch is dead. The witch is gone. She's out of here." Just having that simple moment and laughing together and feeling like a weight had been lifted off our shoulders. That meant everything to me.
0: Coming up on American Emergency, FEMA might need an overhaul, but is this the administration to do it? This is On the Media.
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0: This is On the Media. I'm Michael Owinger. When we began reporting this series almost a year ago, there was good reason to believe that the movement to kill FEMA would succeed. My sources at the agency told me about rumors that massive staff cuts were coming in May 2026. A leaked report from the President's Review Council confirmed that Kristi Noem wanted to downsize by 50% ahead of hurricane season. But after Noem was abruptly fired in March, FEMA's fortunes began to slowly turn around. Trump's new DHS secretary, Mark Wayne Mullen, brought a decidedly more conciliatory tone when he traveled to North Carolina to meet with local emergency managers, first responders, and regional FEMA staff working on the Hurricane Helene recovery.
26: We're going through this conversation. Let us know what we can do better. Not just beat up on FEMA. That's not the point, because they've done a great job, but... what is it that we could maybe tweak just a little bit?
0: Over the past couple of months, Secretary Mullen began to lift Kristi Noem's $100,000 review policy. President Trump also released some state disaster relief funding that his White House had withheld. But most surprising of all,
1: the former head of the Federal Emergency Management Agency, or FEMA, is about to get a second crack at the job. President Trump has nominated Cameron Hamilton to lead the agency a year after he was removed from that very same position.
6: It was complete and utter shock.
0: This is Alt FEMA, that anonymous Substack writer.
6: That was a plot twist that none of us expected would happen.
0: How does it make you feel about the future of the agency?
6: At this point, there's no way they can justify getting rid of the agency. I do think it's going to look very different. And change isn't unwelcomed. It's just that considering everything they've done so far, you can't help but anticipate the worst kind of change.
2: The systems that we asked people to work in are complex and bureaucratic and need substantial reform.
0: This is Marianne Tierney again, the former FEMA employee who worked alongside Cameron Hamilton.
2: If you haven't done it, you should call the 1-800 number for FEMA. The first thing that we tell people, like the first thing you hear as a survivor, when say you've lost everything, is there's this long message about how you could be arrested or fined if you provide us false information.
16: Or lie in an attempt to get assistance. It is a violation of federal and state laws which carry criminal or civil.
2: There's lots of stories about people who get FEMA assistance illegally, but we have a process for that. We investigate and then people get prosecuted. But we've set up a system that treats everybody like they're going to cheat us from the jump. I don't think that's a good survivor experience.
0: To illustrate the complexity of FEMA's assistance programs, Marianne told me about a fun analogy she'd often use when discussing this stuff around the agency.
2: Oh, the Christmas tree analogy?
0: Yeah, Christmas tree.
2: So FEMA's programs are like a Christmas tree. And every year we've got a new idea or a new rule. If you go back to the Stafford Act, right? Robert T. Stafford Emergency Disaster Relief Act.
0: This is one of the fundamental laws that undergirds FEMA's work. It gives the president the power to issue a disaster declaration and unlock aid for states and survivors after, say, a hurricane or earthquake.
2: That law was passed in 1988, right? And over the years, it's been amended. All of these other acts, whether it's the Sandy Recovery Improvement Act, post-Katrina, all of them get incorporated into regulation underpinned by the Stafford Act. And so every year, FEMA tacks on an ornament to further administer these programs. And if you have a Christmas tree, you know, because I've had this happen, you don't put the ornaments on in the right distribution or you have too many of them, the tree falls over. Over the years, we've added ornaments, but we haven't thought to declutter. And so that's how I look at FEMA's programs.
0: This is why Marianne was excited to see which reforms would be suggested this month by President Trump's 12-person review council.
17: It is my great pleasure to introduce Secretary of Homeland Security, Secretary Mark Wayne Mullen. The floor is yours, sir.
18: Thank you.
0: This meeting was kind of like Game 7 of the World Series for the emergency management universe.
18: President Trump's leadership.
0: Many people streamed it live and then anxiously read the council's final report the moment it was shared online. It outlined sweeping changes at the agency, many of which require new legislation from Congress.
19: What does the nation think about FEMA and its response?
0: The report called for a reduction in FEMA's workforce, but didn't give any numbers. It also argued that states should pay a larger share for disasters, but was vague on that too. It's kind of a Rorschach test. Some emergency managers celebrated the idea of a leaner FEMA that gives less money to states, but gives them that money more quickly. Climate advocates were dismayed that the report made only a single

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1: Onto and recover from on their own.
2: She's referring to smaller disasters that can still upend lives and cost states millions of dollars. To be clear, she believes FEMA should definitely be involved when it comes to Hurricane Katrina-type events and big disasters that hit multiple states.
1: Over the years, the amount of disasters declared by the president over multiple administrations, both Democratic and Republican, has been on an upward trend. That drains FEMA's attention and resources from the truly catastrophic events.
2: To reduce FEMA's role and make states pay more for disasters, the report suggested changing the equation used for determining when the federal government needs to help. An equation that hasn't been touched since the Stafford Act was passed in 1988. Right now, if a storm causes a bunch of flooding in a state, FEMA and the governor go out and tally up the total damage to see if it reaches a certain dollar amount. That threshold is determined in part by a state's population. Bigger states need to see more damage before FEMA steps in, but small states like Vermont and Delaware only need about $1 million of damage before they can request federal support.
1: In my region, where I worked, West Virginia, we average 2 or 3 declarations a year from flooding. You have a lot of these smaller declarations. It eats up FEMA staff. You have to deploy. You have to set up an office. Now, are all of those disasters that FEMA should be responding to? I think that's a part of the policy discussion that needs to happen now.
2: Marianne told me that this particular proposal is nonpartisan. I've heard other former leaders at FEMA endorse it. Which surprised me because the first time I encountered this idea was in policy briefs from the Heritage Foundation that were written over a decade ago. A higher per capita threshold, as the report argues, would mean fewer disaster declarations, which would force states to set up or add to their own state disaster relief funds. But all that's easier said than done for a state like Vermont.
3: We don't have a lot of cash reserves. The state does not have a state-run disaster relief fund at all.
2: This is Eric Ferrand, the director of emergency management in Vermont. He's nervous about some of the changes outlined in the FEMA Review Council report.
3: We're, I believe, the second least populated state, so 650,000 individuals in the state of Vermont, so our tax base is pretty low.
2: In other words, it would be hard to squeeze more money out of the state budget. More difficult than a state like Florida, which has a robust state disaster relief fund, thanks to their 20 million citizens paying taxes. And the timing for Eric Ferrand is especially rough because in recent years, Vermont has seen a rise in costly floods.
3: Normally, we've had, over the past decade, about 2 declared disasters per year. And over my first 2 terms, we had 8.
4: Vermont under a state of emergency tonight. Some of the worst flooding in nearly 100 years. The capital of Vermont tonight underwater.
5: The unthinkable happened. Another deluge once again caused extensive damage. Some of the same communities getting soaked a second time and some new ones added to the list.
3: We've had 3 major disasters on July 10th. July 10th of 23, July 10th of 24, and July 10th of 25.
2: Wait, and so you've had floods on the same day 3 consecutive years.
3: That's correct. The one in 25 only hit 5 towns, but it was significant.
6: Vermonters braced themselves for the 3rd July in a row where waters endangered the lives of them and their neighbors.
3: One of the towns had damage that was 3 times their annual budget. We have some funding from the state, but how do we manage that?
2: Eric Ferrand's team requested that Trump issue a major disaster declaration for the 2025 floods to unlock FEMA money. But the president denied it in what appears to be a larger trend of punishing blue states.
7: The declaration would have authorized FEMA to provide financial assistance to repair public infrastructure. The president approved declarations for Alaska, Nebraska, and North Dakota late Wednesday, but denied requests from Vermont, Illinois, and Maryland. Trump announced which states would receive aid on Truth Social, calling attention to the fact that he won elections in those areas.
2: Eric Ferrand told me that because Vermont is so reliant on funding from FEMA, if the agency decides to raise the disaster threshold, or if Trump continues to weaponize declarations, his state may suffer.
3: If we get denied more disaster declarations, even if they're over threshold,

0: is the state going to do? How are the towns going to manage? So those are things that we're trying to navigate right now. And I'd rather have a flood than this FEMA disaster.
1: Oh, my God.
0: But we're just managing it as best we can.
1: And Vermont's not alone.
2: Nevada and many other states across the entire Great Plains, certainly in the Northeast, they would be in a lot of trouble.
1: This is Jake Biddle, a staff writer at Grist who covers FEMA and climate change.
2: Responding to disasters, big disasters, cannot become a line item in the budget for most states. It just won't work.
1: When I called up Jake, I was trying to process what I was seeing. That even as longtime FEMA watchers like Marianne Tierney support some of these reforms, much of this feels like the product of a lobbying effort from the Heritage Foundation and other groups that want to cut public programs and feed parts of our government to the private sector. Stock prices for insurance companies surged after the Review Council suggested privatizing FEMA's flood insurance program, part of the Project 2025 wish list. All this at a time when climate disasters are more common and more costly, when maybe we need more federal relief, not less.
2: I'm a believer at a personal level, not as a reporter. I believe that we should have like an active federal government. I believe the federal government is like an important part to play in American society. And if you believe that, then you believe that they're capable with the right funding, the right staffing of responding to every disaster. But there are many people who've worked in the agency who say, look, that's just not the reality. The states should be incentivized to take this up because they work faster, they work cheaper, they know what's going on the ground. And I've been covering the agency long enough, you know, I have to give some credence to that.
1: So you find in your own internal struggle, you find that your idealism is tempered by what experienced people have tried to convey to you?
2: I don't know that this is like I would love for this part of the segment. But like,
1: I like it though, because I'm struggling with this too. I'm trying to understand it and it's helping me.
2: There may be points of agreement between conservatives and people who have been frustrated by bureaucracy. But just given the experience of the Trump administration in other areas, when they say, hey, we're going to pull back, you know, you have to think this is not a reordering of costs in a way that is ultimately going to lead to more efficiency and a reformed agency that is capable of both moving fast when it needs to move fast and sizing up when it needs to size up for a big hurricane. You have to think it's just kind of like a pell-mell austerity. That's what the pattern has been.
1: Do you think that Trump's threats to kill FEMA and Kristi Noem's stranglehold on the agency forced Washington to kind of reckon with how important FEMA really is?
2: Yeah, I think that's absolutely right. The problems that were created by Noem and also just the wake-up call of Trump saying we should get rid of this activated opposition that you don't always see from Republicans in Congress. These people were not about to let this happen in a way that they did with AID, right? Where AID is established by statute too. You can't technically just delete it, but there was no constituency in Congress to save it. But there was no way they could have gone and said, hey, we're shutting down FEMA. There's just nobody who left who wanted to do this. And, you know, everyone's kind of wiping their brow, I think, that they got through the Noem era without, you know, a total national calamity happening.
3: Hi, Elvis. How are you?
4: I'm good. Hey, Cam. I'm here with Micah, who you spoke to before.
3: Okay, excellent. Well, thank you. I wanted to call and reach out because I understand that you are getting ready to air our previous conversation, and I wanted to speak with you about that if you have some time.
1: Yes, Cam. Hey, I just wanted to let you know that I am recording this conversation, but I'm happy to talk about it. Earlier this week, Eloise and I got a call from Cameron Hamilton. When we called him back, he asked us to delay the release of this episode. He was concerned that our interview from 5 months ago could draw negative attention ahead of his upcoming Senate confirmation hearing. I told him I thought the request was inappropriate and that we would release the episode as planned. It's true that he may face tough questions about his qualifications. If confirmed, he would be the least experienced FEMA administrator since Hurricane Katrina-era leader Michael Brown. And my sources believe Hamilton will still likely get the job. I came to this topic as an outsider.
5: I cover the media, not emergency management or climate policy. But when I dove into the history of FEMA, there was immediately something familiar to me. Much like the media, this agency is a funhouse mirror. It reflects what our leaders fear most at any given moment. In the Cold War years, it was nuclear annihilation, a time when the agency prioritized secretive doomsday planning, which did little to prepare Americans for natural disasters and spawned decades of harmful conspiracy theories. After 9/11, FEMA was transformed as the war on terror hysteria swept through American institutions, when a mass exodus of FEMA staffers left the agency unprepared when Katrina hit. In Trump's second term, fear of immigration gripped the Department of Homeland Security. Last year, Kristi Noem paralyzed the agency as she focused on MAGA's mass deportation program. She even reassigned some FEMA staffers to ICE. Fear, of course, is a corrupting force. It's the fuel of authoritarianism and moral panic. But in the right doses, in the right hands, it's a powerful motivator.
6: My mom tells me that I'm a professional worrier and that finally I'm getting paid to do what I've always done.
5: This is a local California emergency manager who asked to remain anonymous in case of retaliation. He got into this line of work after he developed an intense fear of wildfires, after his home was nearly engulfed by flames.
6: I just wanted to transmute that abject fear into something more productive, and I kind of got into emergency management that way.
5: Now he's part of a tiny team working for a tribal nation in California, preparing people in this very remote area for floods, tsunamis, earthquakes, and wildfires. Native Americans are 7 times more likely to die from extreme weather than their white counterparts. He says his office is funded entirely by grants from the federal government, and with the dysfunction and recent shakeups at FEMA, he's worried that the agency's commitment to helping our most vulnerable is waning.
6: Funding can make the difference between a community standing up an evacuation shelter or not. When something devastating happens on tribal territory, that might be the difference between saving lives or not.
5: As he looks ahead to the summer, he sees looming threats. Climate scientists are forecasting an El Niño supercharged by our climate crisis, a weather pattern that brings increased risk of floods and wildfires to the American West. With staffing cuts at the National Forest Service and the National Oceanic and Atmospheric Administration, and with FEMA's workforce gasping for air, lives hang in the balance. FEMA's brightest spots were moments when its leaders feared the right things, like during the James Lee Witt era of the 90s, before the agency had lost its cabinet position, before it had been absorbed into the machinery of DHS, when FEMA proved it could respond to natural hazards quickly and efficiently. And then after Katrina, when FEMA tried to understand its catastrophic failures and vowed to never repeat the mistakes of the past. But here we are. In this very uncertain time for the agency, the one thing we can be sure of is that there will be a next disaster. And people will ask, where's FEMA? Instead of fearing the unknown, maybe what our leaders should fear most is a disaster of their own making. That's it for American Emergency, the movement to kill FEMA. This series is reported and hosted by me, Micah Loewinger, with additional writing and reporting from
4: me, Eloise Blondio, On the Media's senior producer. Jared Bartman designed the artwork for this series. Our fact checker is Tom Colligan. Original music and mixing from Jared Paul. American Emergency was edited by executive producer Katia Rogers.
5: Our technical director is Jennifer Munson. Special thanks to Chris Catalano, Shauna Yudvardi, Andrew Rumbach, and Eric Umansky. On the Media is produced by WNYC. Rick Gladstone will be back next week. I'm Micah Loewinger.
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11: Hello and welcome to Classical Guitar Alive. I'm Tony Morris. Classical Guitar Alive is broadcast thanks to the generous support of the Augustine Foundation and the Kadosky Family Fund and Charles and Taco Parker, and by Augustine Strings, makers of classical guitar strings since 1947. And thanks to a gift in loving memory of Adam Bratcher. Thanks for joining me for this week's edition of Classical Guitar Alive. We have music by Purcell, Ferdinand Rabai, Cuban composer Joaquin Clerch, and an interview with guitarist Michael Kolk. We'll start with the LA Guitar Quartet performing the Rondo from Henry Purcell's The Moor's Revenge.

0: The LA Guitar Quartet opened this week's edition of Classical Guitar Alive with a rondo from Henry Purcell's The Moor's Revenge. The latest recording by Toronto-based guitarist Michael Kolk is titled 20th Century Sonatas, which includes the sonata by Ferdinand Rabai. Michael Kolk spoke about the piece.
1: Rabai is one of those composers that is just being discovered recently in the last 10 or 15 years. And he actually wrote a ton of guitar music, a lot of chamber music, and I believe at least 7 or 8 like full solo sonatas. And he's an interesting composer in that he was writing in the 1930s and 40s, you know, 20s through the 40s. And his style is neo-romantic, so very influenced by Brahms. However, there are some other kind of more modern characteristics of his music as well. We hear a bit of impressionist harmony here and there, but mostly very conservative composer and writing in conservative forms, sonata forms, theme and variations, and things like that. I was looking around to see if I could find, well, before this even, when I was learning the piece, I was looking around to find any other recording of it. Obviously, just Google searching, looking on the Naxos catalog, all the streaming platforms, just looking to see if anyone else had recorded it, and I couldn't find anything. So, to my knowledge, this is the first commercially released recording of this piece.

from the latest recording by Toronto-based guitarist Michael Kolk titled 20th Century Sonatas, we've just heard him performing a sonata by Ferdinand Rabai. And before that, we heard Michael Kolk speaking in an interview recorded May 2020. The ancient Spanish city of Cáceres lies in the west near the border of Portugal. The old town part of Cáceres shows no outward sign of modern times, and it still has its medieval walls. Cuban guitarist and composer Joaquin Clerch dedicated his guitar concerto to the city of Cáceres and its guitar festival there. He's also the soloist with the Havana Chamber Orchestra, conducted by Thomas Gabrish.

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the Concierto de Cáceres by Joaquín Clerch. He was also the soloist with the Havana Chamber Orchestra, conducted by Thomas Gabrisch. This is Canción by Manuel de Falla, performed by cellist Zul Bailey and guitarist David Leisner.

Canción by Manuel de Falla, performed by cellist Zuhal Bailey and guitarist David Leisner. We'll close this week's edition of Classical Guitar Alive with Peter Warlock's Capriole Suite, arranged by Patrick Russ, and performed by Christopher Parkening and the Academy of St. Martin in the Fields, directed by Iona Brown.

0: Closing this week's edition of Classical Guitar Alive, we just heard Peter Warlock's Capriole Suite, performed by Christopher Parkening and the Academy of St. Martin in the Fields, directed by Iona Brown. You've been listening to Classical Guitar Alive. 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I'm Tony Morris. 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
4: Welcome to Played in Oregon, where we feature great performances from around the Pacific Northwest. 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From a January Friends of Chamber Music concert in Portland, we'll hear selections from Rafe Vaughan Williams' Songs of Travel, and later, Cabaret Songs by William Bolcom. And violinist Stéphane Jacquive plays Brahms from a High Desert Chamber Music concert in Bend. And that's all coming up on Played in Oregon. French soprano and 2025 Grammy winner Axel Fanyo is a major international rising star in both opera and concert music. Among other awards, she's the recipient of the 2021 Nadia and Lily Boulanger Competition Grand Prize, and in 2024 sang the Olympic anthem for the opening of the Summer Games in Paris. The first half of her January 2026 concert at Lincoln Hall featured selections from Songs of Travel, a song cycle originally written for baritone and piano by Rafe Vaughan Williams. Composed between 1901 and 1904, Songs of Travel was Rafe Vaughan Williams' first major foray into songwriting, with poems drawn from the Robert Louis Stevenson's collection of the same title, and what's been called a quintessentially British take on the wayfarer cycle. While originally written for baritone and piano, songs from the version for soprano were featured on this January concert, including Youth and Love, In Dreams, and The Roadside Fire. Here's soprano Axel Fanyo and pianist Julius Drake, January 25th, 2026, at Lincoln Performance Hall.

Soprano Axel Fagno and pianist Julius Drake with selections from Ralph Vaughan Williams' Songs of Travel from a Friends of Chamber Music concert January 25th, 2026 at Lincoln Performance Hall. We'll hear more from that concert later in the show. But next, violinist Stefan Jacquive. He's no stranger to Oregon audiences, having performed several times over the years with the Oregon Symphony. But in summer 2024, it was Bend he visited for a High Desert Chamber Music Festival performance at Unitarian Universalist Fellowship. Joined by pianist Kevin Offhott, with whom he performs regularly, here's Stefan Jacquive and the Violin Sonata No. 2 in D by Johannes Brahms.

0: violinist Stéphane Jacquive and pianist Kevin Offutt in a High Desert Chamber Music Festival concert at Unitarian Universalist Fellowship in Bend, July 28, 2024. That was the Violin Sonata No. 2 in D by Johannes Brahms. 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
0: Welcome back to Played in Oregon. I'm Brandi Parisi. Soprano Axel Fagno and pianist Julius Drake close their January concert at Lincoln Hall with selections from William Bolcom's Cabaret Songs. Theatrical, contemporary, classical art songs blending sharp wit with cabaret style, beginning with a song called Toothbrush Time.

I gotta, Oh, you gotta go too! 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

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And Carlo, who was five, he must be still alive. Marco had the Sith! And if you didn't take the terrible cure those days, you went crazy.

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0: selections from William Bolcom's Cabaret Songs with lyrics by Arnold Weinstein. We heard soprano Axel Fagno and pianist Julius Drake from their Friends of Chamber Music concert, January 25th, 2026 at Lincoln Performance Hall in Portland. Clayton, Oregon shares live concert performances from around the Pacific Northwest and is produced at All Classical Radio. I'm Brandi Parisi. 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

0: Live from NPR News in New York City, I'm Dwahli Saikautau. There may be significant progress toward a peace agreement in the U.S. and Israel's war in Iran. President Trump is claiming as much in a new social media post, though he provides few details as to what the agreement contains. NPR's Daniel Kurtzleben has the latest.
1: In the post, Trump said he spoke today to officials from Pakistan and a number of Middle Eastern countries about a potential agreement. He claimed that deal has been, quote, largely negotiated, unquote, but that it is subject to agreement by the U.S., Iran, and those other countries. He also said the agreement will involve opening the Strait of Hormuz and that final details will be, quote, announced shortly. However, the administration has multiple times said that the war was nearly over or even entirely over. The war has now been going on for nearly 3 months and led to a spike in oil prices. Amid the lengthening war and high prices, Trump's approval rating in polls has sunk. Danielle Kurtzleben, NPR News.
0: The Justice Department announced it is bringing on more than 80 new immigration judges. The DOJ says this is the largest class in the agency's history. NPR's Ximena Bustillo reports.
2: The new immigration judges were hired to work across the Justice Department's 70 immigration courts. Last year, the Trump administration fired over 100 judges and several more resigned or retired, resulting in a 25% drop in the number of judges to hear immigrants' cases. On the day the new cohort was announced, several immigration judges, including in New York and Concord, were terminated. In a statement announcing the new class, Acting Attorney General Todd Blanche said that the administration is committed to reestablishing an immigration judge corps that is dedicated to restoring the rule of law in the immigration system. There has been pressure on judges to reduce a 3 million case backlog. Ximena Bustillo, NPR News.
0: Governor Gavin Newsom has declared a state of emergency in Southern California, where about 40,000 people in Orange County are under evacuation orders because of a hazardous chemical leak Thursday when a storage tank overheated at an aerospace plastics facility. Fire Authority Division Chief Craig Covey says they are trying to prevent the tank from cracking and sending the substance into the ground and beyond.
3: We're going to try to establish some diking and damming and divert it to a spot that could be a holding area. There's a trailer offloading spot, if you're familiar with that, at commercial buildings. It kind of goes downgrade. We're looking for places that we can push this fluid should it fail and try to prevent it from getting into our storm drains, our river channels, and ultimately into the ocean, doing an environmental disaster.
0: The Orange County Register reports that GKN Aerospace in Garden Grove had previously paid a $1 million settlement for numerous environmental violations. You are listening to NPR News from New York. A medical evaluation detailing what could have led to NASCAR driver Kyle Busch's death has been revealed by his family, and NPR's Shondalise Duster reports.
4: NASCAR driver Kyle Busch died after severe pneumonia progressed into sepsis, according to a statement from his family on Saturday. This, the statement continued, resulted in, quote, rapid and overwhelming associated complications. Busch, a two-time NASCAR Cup Series champion, died Thursday at age 41. NASCAR CEO Steve O'Donnell said they would honor Busch's legacy and remembered his impact on the sport.
5: To me, Kyle Busch just defines what it means to be a racer in NASCAR. Everything about it, the fire, the greatness, the heart that sometimes you rarely saw. The sport was truly lucky to have him.
4: Busch was set to race in the Coca-Cola 600 on Sunday at the Charlotte Motor Speedway. Shondalise Duster, NPR News.
0: Officials in China's northern Shaanxi province say a gas explosion at a coal mine Friday night killed at least 82 people and injured more than 120. Two workers are still missing. China state media says the mine operator at Liu Shenyu coal mine previously had serious violations, but did not say what those violations were. Xinhua News reports that ongoing rescue efforts continue today with medical personnel and hundreds of first responders at the site of the coal mine. In Honduras, gunmen have opened fire in two separate attacks on the country's coast, killing at least 25 people. This is NPR News from New York.
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8: From PRX and the Jennifer and Ted Stanley Studios at the University of Massachusetts Boston, this is Living on Earth. I'm Ainsley O'Neill.
9: And I'm Steve Curwood. Many people know smoking tobacco or spraying certain pesticides can elevate the risk of cancer, but few of us know that living in a county with a lot of large concentrated animal feeding operations, or CAFOs, may also raise cancer risk. But that perception may be changing, thanks to experts at Yale University reporting and environmental research who examined cancer prevalence in three states, comparing counties with more of these massive operations to counties with less. CAFOs pack thousands of animals together to produce meat, dairy, and eggs, and large ones have more than 1,000 cows, 2,500 pigs, or 30,000 chickens, and supply most of the meat you buy at the grocery store. Critics have long raised ethical questions about CAFOs, the unpleasant odors, and the climate costs of related methane emissions. This research, showing an association between CAFOs and cancer prevalence, does not provide conclusive proof, but it does ask questions about possible mechanisms such as air and water pollution. Joining us to discuss is Brian Biankowski, managing editor of The New Lead. Welcome back to Living on Earth, Brian.
10: Steve, it's so nice to see you again.
9: So the other day, a study came out from Yale University looking at these massive feeding operations. You've looked at this research. What were the main findings?
10: So they looked at counties in Iowa, Texas, and California, and they looked at county-level cancer rates and CAFO density in the counties. And they found that cancer rates were 4% higher in high CAFO counties in California, and they were 8% higher in highly exposed counties in Iowa and Texas. And it's important to point out, I mean, Steve, you've been doing this a long time. These studies are a data point, right? This is a correlation. This is not causation. So they didn't measure what people were exposed to in these counties. They basically said if there's more CAFOs, there's more cancer. So it's a data point and kind of this broader body of evidence that's growing that shows that these CAFOs are putting out pollutants that could plausibly cause cancer. So this isn't a causal study. This doesn't prove that CAFOs cause cancer, but just another data point pointing to that evidence.
9: But it is an association, isn't it? I mean, if you have an area that has more CAFOs and there's more cancer, it certainly bears looking into, yes?
10: Correct. Yes. And we already know that CAFOs emit ammonia, hydrogen sulfide, VOCs, fine particulate pollution. These are air pollutants that can form carcinogens in the air and induce inflammation, oxidative stress, and other things in our bodies that can cause cancer. And then in addition to that, there's a massive amount of manure. And often that manure will find its way into nearby creeks and streams and waterways that people end up drinking. And this manure can form nitrates, which is linked to all kinds of different cancers. So we know that CAFOs put out cancer-causing pollution, and now we know that counties with a lot of CAFOs have higher rates of cancer.
9: So talk to me about the state of Iowa, where there's a fair amount of research about the potential dangers of the agricultural pollution there. What's going on?
10: Yeah, Iowa's become ground zero for this. And you're seeing more and more headlines, more and more reporters paying attention to Iowa, because I don't know if you've been there, but Iowa is corner to corner farms. They plant corn and soybean right up to the road. And then they are the top state for the amount of CAFOs, anywhere from, I think, 4,000 to 8,000 is kind of the rough estimate. There's a lot of CAFOs there and a lot of hog farming. And lately, you may have seen this, Iowa's one of the only one of two states in the country where cancer rates are rising. So it's Kentucky and Iowa. And a massive report recently from the Harkin Institute found that one of the reasons, one of the culprits behind this is nitrates, which, as we just talked about, comes from manure. Also, they looked at pesticides, air pollution, and other problems in Iowa that could be causing this. But yeah, you're starting to see people pay attention in Iowa who haven't paid attention before and questioning whether big ag is impacting people's health.
9: So who's pushing back against these CAFOs, given that there are these growing concerns? Who's saying, hey, maybe we don't want these in our backyards?
10: So there's the usual chorus of environmental and health groups. This is in Iowa and beyond. I mean, these are organizations like Food and Water Watch, Farm Stand, Farm Forward. They've been saying for years that not only are we treating animals poorly by packing them into these tight facilities, but increasingly beyond the animal welfare concerns, you're hearing these organizations talk about the human health concerns that we're talking about today. But we've been spending a lot of time, The New Lead in Iowa, And they've been holding town halls over the last year as they come out with this cancer report, and they're trying to listen to residents. And, you know, some of this is anecdotal, but you are seeing increasingly more and more people who don't fall along the typical, whether it's the environmentalist demographic or younger or urban, the people that you would maybe anticipate to be at these town halls yelling about pollution. We saw a lot of people from rural areas. We saw farmers. I mean, a lot of farmers are upset at the fact that they cannot compete anymore because there are, if you are a pig farmer and you want to have them grazing on grass, you cannot compete with the guy that has 2,000 of them in a concrete facility. It doesn't work. So in addition to the pollution concerns, you have kind of a growing rural and farmer-led backlash to some of the, especially Iowa, the way agriculture has just grown at such a fast rate.
11: And when you say agriculture, then you're saying largely sort of industrial scale, factory farming, as it were.
10: Correct. Yeah. Factory farming is kind of looked at as a pejorative term that environmental and health groups use, but it's really accurate when you look at a facility that has thousands of animals and is keeping them in really tight, you know, tight little areas and kind of pumping them through. It's similar to like a factory in Detroit that's doing that for auto parts. So I think it's apt. And in Iowa, of course, you're not just dealing with CAFOs. As I said, you're dealing with massive amounts of corn and soybeans that are just, you know, this is big ag as well. Those are not small-scale farms.
11: And, of course, there must be concern based on the fact that cancer affects us all, us ourselves or somebody we know, our family.
10: I think that's a great point, Steve. You can talk to your blue in the face about the fact that ammonia is coming from these pig farms or that nitrates are in the water. Those terms are largely meaningless to most people. But when you talk about cancer, as you said, it affects everybody. So I think that's what's getting people out of their house and into these town halls and into talking to their legislators in Iowa. I'm seeing a real shift there where, again, this isn't a red versus blue thing, urban versus rural. It's people who have been affected by cancer who want answers.
11: So talk to me about how CAFOs are regulated across the United States. What rules, if any, do the people who do this have to answer to?
10: Right. So there's been some controversy over that. A lot of groups think they should be regulated more tightly. So CAFOs themselves, under the Federal Clean Water Act, are point source. So they do have to abide by certain regulations in terms of what they release into the waterways. However, as I said, when you're generating this amount of manure, it doesn't stay on site. You have to put it somewhere. So when they spread it on fields, that's often considered non-point source pollution. That is regulated in a much more lax way. And that's where a lot of people think the pollution from CAFOs is the most acute. When you spread it on these fields, if you spread it at the wrong time of year, if you spread it before a rain event, if you spread it in winter when it can run off and not be absorbed by the field, this is how it gets into nearby waterways. So, and then the air pollution is just not nearly as highly regulated as, say, a factory in Detroit or Gary, Indiana. So it's operating at a much lower level than heavy industry.
11: I would imagine that there's a lot of manure from these operations and that the people who are operating these places are spreading, covering large areas that then, what, become runoff into local waterways. As you say, officially non-point pollution, but in the aggregate, probably fairly intense, huh?
10: Correct. Yeah. And if you talk to farmers, the farm bureaus and people who are in support of CAFOs and not more tightly regulating them, they'll say that this manure is full of good things for fields and good things for soil. You know, nitrogen and phosphorus are important. They're vital fertilizers. And as we know right now, with the Strait of Hormuz closed, getting fertilizer is a hard thing. So they're getting it where they can. So it can be a really important source of fertilizer for these fields. But the problem is the sheer amount. This is a lot of, it's a lot of poop. It's a lot of manure. So you have to find enough places for it.
11: So Brian, the 2026 Farm Bill, the latest version has just gotten through the House of Representatives, and it's now on to the Senate. To what extent are CAFOs a point of contention in this year's iteration of the Farm Bill?
10: Yeah, it's a good question, Steve. This is a timely conversation because the House just passed their version of the Farm Bill, which most people probably know is a massive piece of legislation, you know, over 800 pages, that really dictates our farming policy over the next 4 to 5 years. And the House version passed a provision called Section 12006, kind of referred to as the Save Our Bacon Act, which seeks to override California's Proposition 12 and Massachusetts Question Number 3. Both of these are state laws that look to have animal welfare standards be taken into account. So in California, there are certain basic standards that animals have to be raised in order to be raised in that state or sold in that state. You know, this is like very basic things like being able to turn around in their cage, lie down, things like that. And the National Pork Producers Council and legislators in heavy agricultural states don't like this because their pork products, this is largely targets hogs, but it's for any animal. They don't like that because their products can't be sold in California. So they want this removed. These are people who are often very for states' rights, are not for states' rights in this case. They say it violates the Commerce Clause. So that did pass the House, and now we wait to see what the Senate does with that.
11: Okay, I know you don't have a crystal ball, but what does it look like in the Senate?
10: Senator Boozman, who runs the Agricultural Committee, said that this will not pass. He said that to a group of agricultural journalists. He doesn't think it has support. This has been in farm bills previously and has gotten shot down. So I don't have a crystal ball. I don't know. People I've talked to, they also do not want to make predictions about this. But if history is a predictor of the future, it seems like it will not pass. But we wait and see.
11: Just how powerful is the meat and ag lobby in D.C.? And talk to me about where the MAHA, the Make America Healthy Again movement, comes into play here.
10: Yeah, I mean, the agricultural lobby across the board is massive. It's one of the largest lobbies in the United States. The National Pork Producers Council is the one that I most often deal with. They are constantly lobbying on these issues. When we were just talking about the Save Our Bacon Act, I mean, they took that all the way to the Supreme Court with a lawsuit. So they're a massive lobby. They have the ear of a lot of senators and House members across the country. In terms of MAHA, this is a really important part of it. MAHA has made meat and protein a really big part of their agenda. MAHA, as you know, is a kind of fractured coalition, and it's not a monolith, so we can't say everybody agrees on these things. But RFK Jr., the secretary of HHS, when they redid their dietary guidelines, really put an emphasis on meat and whole milk and put these things at the top of the food pyramid. And what that does, according to sources that I speak to, I mean, that locks in CAFOs. Right. You cannot meet the demand of meat that they want to meet with their new guidelines without these very large scale CAFO farms. So what I find interesting is MAHA has been very vocal about the pollution concerns from pesticides, glyphosate, paraquat, and other things that we also cover at the New Lead. But they do not seem to mention or seem to be as concerned about the pollutants from the meat industry that we've been discussing today.
11: What are the alternatives here? How might we do agriculture differently without admonishing people for wanting to eat meat?
10: This is a tricky one. There's a lot of people, there's a lot of demand, and protein is important, and meat tastes good. So it's a tricky one. I can speak personally, living in a pretty rural community that doesn't have a Whole Foods, that doesn't have large grocery suppliers. We try to eat locally. I think across the board, it is more environmentally friendly if you can find both meat and produce on a local level and try to support your local farmers, things that haven't traveled really far. Often, if you can find a local farmer, they are not using CAFOs. Those are sold on the wholesale market. So you could find people who are butchering their own animals or sending them to a local slaughterhouse if you want to be eating meat. Ultimately, if you want to tackle this at scale, it's going to have to be a reduced demand for meat. There's no way around that. Our demand for meat right now and our between exports and what we consume, it simply dictates that we need to have CAFOs to fulfill that demand if it's going to be at all affordable for people.
11: Brian, at the end of the day, how loud are your alarm bells going off here? I mean, how concerning is all of this to you as a journalist looking at this to serve the public?
10: Having been a journalist for 16 years, my alarm bells are very dulled at this point. So, however, I will say when you see one of these CAFOs, it's jarring. It's jarring. The idea of the family farm, the idea of the red barn, cows grazing, pigs grazing, rolling around in the mud, the kids playing with them. That idea is, I mean, it exists in the country in certain places, but that is not where your meat is coming from when you go to the grocery store. And this massive amounts of pollution, if you look at, again, not to go back to Iowa, but that is the epicenter of this. And if you look at a state that has had very little guardrails with how they regulate and just consider zoning when it comes to agriculture and have just allowed their state to be completely full of agriculture, they're full of pollution now. Their big cities, as we mentioned, cannot keep up with the amount of nitrates that are coming into their water system. So that is a public health crisis. And just last week, more than 80 groups sent a letter to HHS and the US EPA saying that there is a nitrate drinking water public health crisis in this country and told them they need to take immediate action. So it's not just me saying this. There are a lot of people right now who say that this is a crisis going on across the country.
11: Brian Biankowski is the managing editor of The New Lead. Thanks so much for taking the time with us today, Brian.
10: Thanks, Steve. It's always great to see you.

0: Just outside of Chicago, the country's largest complex of steel mills faces an uncertain future. Air pollution, climate change, and the preservation of union jobs are affecting the industry, as are the Trump administration's stances on coal, steel, and tariffs. The Allegheny Front's Reed Frazier recently got a tour of the area while attending this year's conference of the Society of Environmental Journalists.
1: On the shores of Lake Michigan, Megan Robertson stands in front of a group of journalists at a park in Whiting, Indiana. To the north is Chicago.
2: You look over here, and you've got this beautiful shoreline. You've got nature. You see Chicago. It's great. People are walking around, going on trails. And then you look over here.
1: Robertson gestures over her other shoulder toward a hulking mass of industrial buildings and smokestacks. This is Indiana Harbor, a massive tangle of steel mills and other industrial plants.
2: And I grew up here. It still shocks me when I drive through.
1: Robertson's grandfather worked in the steel mills here. She's now head of Indiana Conservation Voters, and she's come to talk about the future of this place. Robertson says these mills are still an important source of union jobs.
2: You can make a really good living for your family, but there's also physical and environmental sacrifices that come with that.
1: Those sacrifices are largely due to the coal-based steelmaking process these plants are based on. For U.S. Steel's Gary Works nearby, the process begins in western Pennsylvania. The company processes coal at its Clairton plant near Pittsburgh into a refined product called coke. The coke is shipped by rail to Gary, where it's put in a blast furnace and eventually becomes steel. This process creates several thousand tons of local air pollution and makes Gary Works Indiana's top greenhouse gas polluter. That's a problem, Robertson says.
2: We don't want people going without jobs. We don't want things shut down, but we have to start the transition eventually.
1: Terry Stiegel says Nippon Steel, U.S. Steel's new owner, should start that transition now. Stiegel is a retired steelworker from the area and member of the group Gary Advocates for Responsible Development.
3: I've seen the history of the industry, and I want this industry to continue for future generations, and I also want the industry to clean up its act as far as environmentally. These things are important.
1: The best way to clean up, Stiegel says, is to adopt a process called direct reduction of iron, or DRI. This uses natural gas or hydrogen instead of coal to turn iron ore into steel. It's a lot cleaner with much less carbon pollution. The company is putting DRI in at its newest plant in Arkansas. But the company said this would require a major overhaul to do at Gary Works, which has been in operation for over a century. U.S. Steel has said this changeover to DRI would result in job losses and be financially disastrous for the company. Stiegel says costs shouldn't be a problem. Nippon has promised to invest $11 billion in U.S. Steel's plants, including $4 billion in Gary. The company said in an email those investments will help the plant make steel cleaner, more efficiently, and with less coke. But Stiegel wants them to go further.
3: Well, we've been advocating for the DRI at Gary Works because they have the technology and they have the money. And that's the key. In the past, the industry would try to say, well, we don't have the technology, we don't have the money. Well, U.S. Steel and Nippon don't have that excuse.
1: But will Nippon Steel do it? As we get on a bus to continue our tour, Roger Smith of the environmental group Steel Watch addresses the question. Smith has studied Nippon, the world's fourth biggest steelmaker, for years.
4: This is a company that has built its global success on coal, on blast furnaces, and it's very reluctant to change course. So despite the fact that we're in a new era of decarbonization, Nippon Steel is actually acquiring coal mines around the world.
1: The company has said it wants to ensure access to coal as countries move away from it as they address climate change. The company's own climate goals call for carbon neutrality by 2050. As we pull into the city of Gary, Indiana, the plant comes into view.
4: If you start looking to the left through the graffiti, that is the front gate, main gate of Gary Works. You're going to see the blast furnaces. You're going to see smoke coming out of it. If you come back at night, it's very lit up and pretty surreal.
1: A few blocks away, we go to the roof of a nearby garage to get a better look. The plant has massive blue-walled industrial buildings. Smoke and steam waft out of smokestacks. Kiana Grant, air quality control manager for the city of Gary, is on the roof with us. Her office is across the street from Gary Works, where she keeps a watchful eye on the plant's emissions.
5: We're in communication with them very often about what they do to make sure that there's transparency.
1: The company announced it would spend $350 million to refurbish one of the blast furnaces here. That would extend the life of its coal-based process another 15 to 20 years. The company says this will make the plant more energy efficient and lower its carbon dioxide emissions, the main cause of global warming. Grant thinks the company will eventually have to decide whether the plant will switch to cleaner processes.
5: So I would love for our community to thrive in, you know, health and to thrive in economy. And so I think there might be a good balance of both. You'll always have a fight between economy and public health, but I think there could be a healthy dose of both.
1: The tour winds down and the group heads back to the bus. For now, people in Gary and other towns in Indiana wait to see what Nippon and other steel companies decide to do with the mills along their shore. For Living on Earth, I'm Reed Frazier.
0: That story comes to us from the Allegheny Front.

0: 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Our crew includes Naomi Ehrenberg, Paloma Belcher, Jenny Doring, Abby Edgecombe, Swayam Gagneja, Mark Kemsch, Mark Seth Lender, Don Lyman, Ashanti McLean, Sophia Pandelidis, Jake Rigo, Andrew Scarrett, Bella Smith, Julia Vaz, and Elle Wilson.
1: 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I'm Ainsley O'Neill.
0: And I'm Steve Kerwood. 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
10: I'm Dr. Anthony Lizerwitz, and this is Climate Connections. For Will Brownback, owner of Spiral Path Farm in Pennsylvania, growing healthy food starts with growing healthy soil. On his 300-acre organic farm, he adds compost to his fields, and he grows cover crops that he later tills into the soil, where they add nutrients as they decompose. All this organic material helps create rich, loose soil, which benefits his farm in multiple ways. It can soak up more water, so it can reduce flooding and erosion during heavy storms, which are growing more common as the climate warms.
11: Soil with a small amount of organic matter may only be like your kitchen sponge, whereas a soil with more organic matter might be like a sponge you use to wash your car.
10: And the soil does not dry out as fast during dry spells, which are also growing more common in Pennsylvania. What's more, nutrient-rich soil can help plants grow stronger and increase yields. And research shows it can even enhance the flavor and texture of crops.
11: That's what makes a tomato go from, it's a tomato, to, wow, now that's a tomato.
10: So by building healthier soil, he can adapt to changing growing conditions and produce delicious, abundant harvests. Climate Connections is produced by the Yale Center for Environmental Communication. To learn more about climate change, visit climateconnections.org.
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14: Southeast Asia is fully charged when it comes to growth in electric vehicles. It's got the fastest growing sales in the world. Thailand and Vietnam are two of the countries with rapidly expanding markets, but they also make as well as buy these EVs. This puts them into an international battle for green jobs and investment. So what's going on in Southeast Asia? What does it mean for people there and for the climate? From the BBC World Service, this is The Climate Question, and I'm Jordan Dunbar.
15: First of all, some of the mad statistics that caught my eye. So in 2021, of all the cars sold in Vietnam, not 0.05% were electric. Last year, that had risen to 40%. In Thailand, it was 1% in 2019 and 24% last year. From hundreds on the road to hundreds of thousands in such a short time. So what's behind this rapid rise and will it last? Well, with me to discuss this is Patpicha Tanakasempipat, also known as Best, friend of the show, Thailand correspondent from Bloomberg. Hi, Best.
16: Hi, Jordan. Thanks for having me.
15: And I'm also joined by Lam Pham, who's an energy analyst from the energy think tank Ember. How's it going, Lam?
17: I'm very good. Thank you.
15: Best, when you're in Bangkok, what is your choice of wheels or mode of transport? Are you in an EV? Are you on the SkyTrain scooter? How are you getting around the city?
16: First, I think I should probably confess that I don't drive because, as you know, when you were last in Bangkok, the streets are jam-packed and we could do it fewer cars on the road. It takes a crazy amount of time to go from one place to another. So I mostly get around using motorbikes if I'm in a rush, or I use the Bangkok SkyTrain and subway networks when I'm not in a rush. And I do make it a point to use those because they are electric and that's my way of doing a nice low-carbon option for my transport.
15: Okay, so an electric vehicle, but a bike, not a car. Mm. Very good. And Lam, when you're in Vietnam, how do you get about the city?
17: Actually, I don't drive as well. I never had a car.
15: We have two non-drivers in our electric car show.
17: I rode an e-scooter and a bicycle back home. So for long distance, I took bus, train.
15: Well, this is interesting. So we have trains and electric scooters, so electric vehicles. But as we're about to find out, more and more people are choosing electric cars. Best, why in Thailand has there been such rapid growth in electric car sales?
16: Thai EV story is very much an economic story. It's part of Thailand's strategy to revive its post-COVID economy. During the pandemic, the Thai economy saw a much steeper decline in GDP than most other major Southeast Asian economies and a much slower recovery also since then. So tourism was only gradually coming back. Exports were under pressure. There was a clear recognition within the Thai government that Thailand needed a new growth engine and crucially also one that could attract foreign direct investment at scale. So policymakers made a fairly strategic bet that instead of doubling down on legacy industries, they would look at where the global economy was heading, which is towards decarbonization, net zero targets, and electrification, and decided that EVs would be their next frontier. But what made the timing particularly effective was that it coincided with a sort of a global inflection point around 2021, 2022. Major economies were accelerating EV adoption, right? So Thailand essentially stepped in and said, we can be your base in Southeast Asia. So in 2022, it started rolling out a very targeted set of policies called EV 3.0, which included consumer subsidies of up to about $4,600 per car to stimulate demand. And it was rolling out tax incentives like excise tax cuts to attract manufacturers. And more importantly, they also bound those incentives to conditions that companies would build production locally and not just import cars into the country. So that was a clear industrial strategy with targets like having EVs made up 30% of car production annually by 2030. And so that created a sort of like early adopter push. So it started out being about policy and that policy made the products very attractive. And so demand followed.
15: So give me the chicken and the egg then. The Thai government think we need economic growth. We don't want to do, you mentioned legacy. We don't want old fashioned fossil fuel cars because we could see there's decarbonization. So were they manufacturing them in Thailand first and then getting people to buy them? Or was this happening at the same time?
16: At first, the Thai government, when they rolled out the incentives, it attracted Chinese manufacturers mostly who were already looking for landing points for the cars that they produce at home because they were facing tariffs from the US. So Thailand, Southeast Asia made for obvious landing points. So the conditions for those incentives at first was that the car companies could import their inventories into Thailand to sell in a domestic market. And at the same time, in exchange for getting tax incentives, exchange for getting subsidies per vehicle, they have to commit to building local production. And that means that they would need to hire Thai people to work in their factories. They would need to commit to building those factories. And that also ensured, for the Thai government's perspective, that Thailand would upgrade its existing auto manufacturing industry into one that would excel in the EV era. So at first, it was manufacturers importing their cars to sell in the domestic market. But since 2024, Thailand has produced its own EV cars in the country, and that has brought prices further down and made EVs even more attractive to Thai customers.
15: I want to break it down into consumer and then economy. So just simply tell me, for a Thai consumer, what is the current attraction for electric passenger cars versus fossil fuel cars?
16: I could give you some interesting numbers.
15: Oh, please do.
16: Okay. Just in the first quarter of this year, 2026, the number of registration for EVs, which is a metric that we use for the number of EVs on the road, rose 125% from the first quarter of 2025. That's a huge, huge jump.
15: So rapid. That's incredible.
16: Very rapid.
15: The other part of this, of course, is can people charge them, and are they saving money versus petrol cars?
16: Right now, the charging infrastructure in Thailand is not catching up to the growth of the demand for EVs yet. And that also has to do with the current prices, or prices in their Strait of Hormuz, which drove up oil prices and, you know, made them very scarce. About 2 months ago, I mean, when the war started, it was very hard for people in Thailand to go to gas stations and fill up their tanks. Most gas stations were turning people away, saying they didn't have the inventories stocked up yet. And people were, you know, going into pretty much a collective mode of panic about oil prices and also diesel prices. Even if you could find diesel, the prices were very, very high. And so that incentivized people to start thinking about changing, switching to EVs. And in the Bangkok Motor Show last month, interestingly, bookings went up about 70%, mostly driven by demand for Chinese EVs. Anecdotally, you could see that consumers in Thailand were ready to switch from internal combustion engine cars to EVs faster because of the oil price crisis. I mean, normally people would be considering them anyway, but recent prices for fossil fuel has really accelerated that shift.
15: So for consumers, the government's made it cheaper. You mentioned there was over 4,000 US dollar subsidies. Mm. It's also cheaper than petrol at the minute. So it really is a cost thing for consumers. The other side of it is that Thailand makes loads of vehicles. Bangkok is being called the Detroit, which was the world's motor capital, the Detroit of Southeast Asia. Before, it was mostly Japanese firms manufacturing cars there. But you've mentioned Chinese manufacturers. How big a part have they played in changing the industry and selling electric vehicles?
16: It has been quite a significant shift in momentum, for sure. For decades, as you said, Japanese legacy automakers have dominated the Thai auto industry, and they did that alongside US and European car makers as well. So they're still deeply embedded in the system. That doesn't go away. But what the arrival of Chinese EV makers does is change the center of gravity, especially in the fastest growing part of the market, which is electric vehicles. Chinese companies like BYD, MG, Great Wall Motors are moving very quickly. They're localizing production. They have set up production in Thailand's Eastern Economic Corridor. And as they are able to produce local models, they have been very aggressive with their pricing, competitive, and bringing a lot of new models to the market. So in a sense, you now have like two different playbooks coexisting. The Japanese incumbents are more cautious and still leaning on hybrids and gradual transition, whereas the Chinese entrants are going very fast, going all in and scaling EVs pretty fast. And that creates competitive pressure, which is good for consumers.
15: And I noticed when I was doing my research, there was a headline that said the Thai Prime Minister was seen in a Chinese electric vehicle.
16: Yeah.
15: Why is that so newsworthy?
16: It was quite symbolic, Jordan, because the timing really amplified that. You had the Prime Minister, you know, switching from his Rolls Royce, which, you know, is a very symbolic car for oil era mobility and also traditional luxury. And you had him arriving at the government house in a BYD SUV. And that's happening at a time when oil prices have been volatile because of tensions in the Middle East and when Thais were also themselves struggling to fill up their tanks at gas stations. So it plays into a broader narrative that Thailand is moving away from dependence on imported fossil fuels and towards electrification and also new energy technologies as the government tried to calm the public down about anxiety about fuel shortage. And funnily enough, Jordan, a few days later, he showed up in an electric Toyota.
15: Okay, a Japanese car.
16: Right.
15: To be fair to all the manufacturers.
16: To balance it out. Yeah, he said that he borrowed that from his son and that he was really getting into EVs now and that he wanted to try different models.
15: I love it. Electric car, geopolitical diplomacy. Who knew what you drive as a prime minister could be so symbolic?
16: Yeah.
15: A reminder that you're listening to The Climate Question from the BBC World Service. I'm Jordan Dunbar. Southeast Asia has become the world's fastest growing market for zero emission electric vehicles. Two of the countries that are both buying and making these cars are Thailand and Vietnam. So I've been speaking with Bess Tanakasim Papet and Lam Pham to find out what this means for the climate and for those countries. Lam, I want to come to you now. Vietnam has had an absolutely incredible boom in terms of electric car passenger sales. Why have they taken off in Vietnam? Because it's different from Thailand in many ways, isn't it?
17: I think it's kind of similar to Thailand's story to some extent. So it's also like started with government incentive. And then there's another reason, which is, I would say, the VinFast effect, right? It's a local manufacturing automaker in Vietnam. And then it make affordable models. And EV sale in Vietnam in 2024 was up to 40%, which is quite amazing. But also there's other concerns associated with EV, right? And it's related to charging infrastructure. So when it comes to buying an EV, so people usually, you know, concerned about range.
15: Where do I charge my car?
17: Yeah, I don't want to running out battery in the middle of a highway, right? And then Vietnam doing exactly what needed to address the issue. Vietnam at the moment has like 150,000 charging ports across the country and then aim to achieve up to 500,000 charging ports by 2028. So it's, you know, rapidly expanding to address the issues.
15: And so much of that is down to this car company, VinFast. So we talked about Japanese and Chinese.

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1: Its own electric vehicle champion is pretty rare. What is it that VinFast has done that's different from other manufacturers to be so successful in the country?
2: So a little bit of history, right? VinFast was founded back in 2017 by Vingroup, which is the biggest private conglomerate in Vietnam.
1: So it's a giant corporation.
2: Yeah, it's like a real estate development, the biggest private company in Vietnam. And it's sourcing European design, engineering, production technologies to bring the highest quality, combined with, you know, Vietnam has a long history of manufacturing at low cost. 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
1: Is it true that they have an offer where you get free electricity, free charging until 2030?
2: Yes, that's pretty amazing, isn't it? So it's part of the promotions going on at the moment. So I think it's started back in 2024. As long as you own an EV car from VinFast, you can charge for free, basically, until, I think it's expanded into 2029 now.
1: So the World Bank has estimated that the electric vehicle industry could create 6.5 million jobs in Vietnam by 2050, which is a big deal for the economy. But if so much of that is being driven by this one company, by VinFast, is that not quite risky if things go wrong? Because it hasn't all been smooth sailing for VinFast, particularly when they've tried to go abroad.
2: Yeah, I think VinFast done quite tremendous success so far in Vietnam. Is kind of dominating the domestic market now. Is, you know, its market share in Vietnam is about 80-90%, and is going regional now. It's also top three battery EV cell in Philippines and Indonesia's, and it enters India's last year, 2025. It's building factories in Americas, and it's open sales in Europe. It's growing very fast and it's moving in a good directions. I think in general is the way forward, right? We need to step away from fossil fuels. We need to decarbonize the transport sectors, which still at the moment rely on oil and gas.
1: Well, the reason I'm speaking to you is, of course, the climate impact. So I want to move on to emissions and what this means for green jobs and so on. So in terms of Thailand, the International Energy Agency has it with the 10th highest carbon dioxide emissions in the region. Carbon dioxide, of course, the main gas responsible for climate change. So it's quite a big polluter. Transport is the second biggest polluter in the country. So it's the second biggest category creating those emissions. And air pollution is estimated to cause up to 32,000 deaths annually. So Best, we've talked about more people using electric cars and electric vehicles, but how clean is the grid and the electricity that's actually fueling these cars?
3: Thailand does not yet have a low carbon grid. Renewables are growing though, but they're not yet dominant. They make up about 10% of the Thai power mix at the moment. The government is strongly pushing for solar energy though, and incentivizing households to install solar panels in exchange for some tax incentives. And Thailand also imports hydropower from neighboring countries like Laos. So the share of cleaner energy is gradually increasing, even if fossil fuels still dominate today. But what's interesting is that Thailand seems to be actually further ahead on EV adoption than on power sector decarbonization. So there's a bit of a mismatch right now. Consumers are electrifying transport faster than the grid itself is becoming clean.
1: And what about air pollution? Are you seeing a difference in Bangkok and other cities with electric vehicles, electric scooters coming in?
3: Air pollution is part of the EV story in Thailand for sure, particularly in Bangkok, cities like Bangkok and Chiang Mai, where seasonal smog is a real concern. EVs are becoming attractive because they eliminate tailpipe emissions. It's one of the factors that people consider when they are thinking about buying new cars or switching from an old ICE car. So there's a growing recognition that there is an immediate local air quality benefit. But on the ground, the seasonal smog just happened earlier this year. And, you know, maybe we would need more EVs.

0: is on the road before there is clear improvement on that aspect.
1: So Thailand's grid, not yet green, but getting greener. Lam, lots of people will be interested or even surprised that even if you run an electric vehicle on a so-called dirty grid, it's still more efficient than driving a fossil fuel car. Is that right?
2: Yes, I think that's the most exciting things about EV, right? It's amazing energy efficient. And that's why, you know, in our report, in one of our analyses we done last year, so switching to EV could basically reduce primary fuel consumption by 60% in Vietnam and around 50% in Indonesia. So for country reliant on import oil and natural gas, such as a lot of countries in ASEAN, like Vietnam, like the Philippines, EV adoption is actually also a solution for energy security.
1: Well, Lam, the grid in Vietnam, I've got here that Vietnam's actually entered the top 20 of the biggest polluters in the world. What is fueling Vietnamese EVs? What's the electricity grid made up of there?
2: Well, actually, we still rely on fossil fuel at the moment, but we are transitioning to renewable energy, right? So over 50% of the total generation come from coal and gas.
1: And coal's the most polluting fossil fuel, isn't it?
2: Yeah, but I think renewable is catching up very quickly and it will overtake fossil fuels very soon, at least according to government plans. So the government plan very ambitious for renewable energy development in Vietnam.
1: One of the things people talk about is this idea of leapfrogging, so that someone who's coming to buy their first car, instead of buying a fossil fuel driven car, just goes straight to electric vehicles in a way they haven't done in more developed countries. Best, in the region, are most people buying their first car and moving on from scooters or public transport, or are they replacing other cars?
0: Yeah, I'm seeing both trends at once. A lot of current EV buyers are people that switch from petrol cars because economics are becoming more attractive. But there's also a younger generation of consumers who may never really develop the same kind of attachment to internal combustion engines that the previous generation had. And for them, the EVs that they see every day right now just feel more modern, feel right, and feel normal, because you see it every day and it's becoming so normalized that it can be someone's first considerations for their first vehicles too. And you already see this in cities like Bangkok, where younger consumers are very used to electric public transport already, and they are used to app-based mobility. They are very tech savvy. So when they buy a car, an EV doesn't necessarily feel like a greener alternative. It just feels like the newest version of what they want out of a car. And EV brands are also quite smart about this, because now the EV cars are very tech forward. They have large touch screens and smart features.
1: Most of the inside of several of them that I've looked at, it's just like one giant monitor.
0: Exactly.
1: It's like driving a tablet.
0: Right. And the other day I was in a friend's Tesla and he was like, you can turn on karaoke if you want. And I was like, is that
1: karaoke
0: even possible? Yeah, there's an app on that giant Tesla screen that says karaoke. And so we did that for like 15 minutes. You know, it's part of a generational shift in what people expect from a car, I would say. Yeah. So I see all the trends happening at the same time. The younger generations tend to consider EVs first now, but also the older generations are thinking about switching.
1: Best, from what I'm hearing, making cars cheaper to buy and cheaper to run has made them much, much more popular. But is that sustainable for governments to keep subsidizing cars? Because that's going to cost lots of money.
0: It does cost a lot of money. The Thai government has already started scaling back some of the subsidies that they gave in 2022. At first, the subsidies were about $4,600 per car, and now they have scaled back to 50% of that. And we're in the second phase of EV subsidies, EV incentives now. We're not sure if that would be a third after this current one is up. So it does cost a lot of money to subsidize the energy transition. But also, the Thai cabinet just approved a new plan for a 400 billion baht loan half of which will be spent towards restructuring the economy to make it more conducive for energy transition. And that includes also promotions of electric vehicles. So it looks like government may be scaling back subsidies for buyers, scaling back incentives for producers, because it might think that it's in a good spot right now. It has kickstarted the industry and the industry would be able to go forward. And now they would put more money into promoting the use, promoting adaptation to make sure that the demand would be able to sustain the supply chain and keep it going.
1: And for Vietnam and Thailand, how do you stop Chinese manufacturers completely dominating this market? Is it possible? Lam?
2: Yes, I think for Vietnam, it's very easy to conclude that, because basically, the whole charging infrastructures in Vietnam is owned by VinFast, so it has a monopoly of the charging infrastructures.
1: Right. So if you want to get that free electricity, you got to drive a VinFast. Okay.
2: Yeah. So there's no competition in Vietnam. BYD is here, but it's only a very small share in the market. So for Vietnam, it's very easy.
1: So that means, yeah, free electricity if you drive VinFast, but less consumer choice because you don't get it if you don't drive one. BEST, Thailand's obviously quite different. Do you think that other manufacturers can compete with Chinese EVs there?
0: I think there is a growing recognition from the Japanese manufacturers that they are losing ground to Chinese EV makers for sure. But at the same time, all that being said, I still have to say that Thailand is still very much a market that is dominated by fossil fuel cars, and it, as it has been for decades. So it's a challenge as well for the Chinese automakers to break into a market that the Japanese have been dominating for decades. And at the same time, the Japanese have come under increasing pressure to try to preserve their turf and preserve the trust that they have built with the Thai customers.
1: BEST, thank you so much for joining us today.
0: Thank you for having me.
1: Lam, thank you for joining us.
2: Thank you so much for having me as well.
1: And thank you for listening. Don't forget, if you have a climate question of your own, you can email theclimatequestion@bbc.com. And thank you to the production team, Tom Brignall, Jack Reismark, Nick Sindel, and Simon Watts. See you next time.

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4: 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Literally, he has a comic book about him. 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
6: I'm Doa Halisai-Kautau in New York City with these headlines. An evacuation order remains in place for some 40,000 people in Orange County, California, due to the threat of a hazardous chemical tank explosion at a local aerospace company. France has banned Israel's national security minister for allegedly threatening and brutalizing detained French and European nationals on a Gaza-bound aid flotilla. And a Red Fox stowaway from a cargo ship that left Southampton, England, and arrived to a New York, New Jersey port in February is now safely out of quarantine and living at the Bronx Zoo. Officials there have named the 2-year-old English fox Basil. I'm Dua Halisai-Kautau, NPR News in New York.

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3: I'm Justin Angle. Tune in for conversations that combine climate change with technology, ranching, and oat milk this Sunday at 4 p.m. on MTPR.
5: I'm Dwahli Saikautal in New York City with these headlines. The family of two-time NASCAR champion Kyle Busch says the 41-year-old died from severe pneumonia that led to sepsis. NASCAR lost a giant of the sports today, a statement said, far too soon. No tsunami warnings were issued in Hawaii following a magnitude 6.0 earthquake last night, but along western Mauna Loa, violent shaking was reported and preliminary reports suggest some homes were damaged. Gas prices are averaging $4.52 for a gallon of regular, but AAA expects an estimated 45 million Americans to travel by car this Memorial Weekend. I'm Dwahli Saikautal, NPR News in New York.

0: So if we could put something under the water that can kind of record the natural sound, and then we can kind of piecemeal out, like they're using AI essentially, to be able to essentially like figure out what are distinct sounds in there and then isolate them. So if you put something under the water and it's recording for 48 hours, you don't have to listen to 48 hours of audio. And so they're able to pick up those sounds and they can say like, hey, we used to hear this thing a lot and now we're not hearing it. Why? And they can send a biologist out there to figure it out. And so, yeah, I just think the medium of radio is a really cool way to do it. Like I'll give you one other example. Like a few years ago, I did a story about the drought in Lake Powell and how like Lake Powell was essentially down to this level where some people were advocating, like, let's get rid of the dam. Let's just like return it to its natural state. And there's a question of kind of like, can this place recover after it's been inundated with water for decades? And so we like walked up this draw to do that. And, you know, I purposefully tried to get sound of like, okay, we're down right next to the reservoir. So we're walking and it's like soupy. You can hear us like walking in the water. And then as we move up a little bit, it gets a little like brushy. And so we're like, you know, walking through this tangled brush and you can hear that. Before the drought, this whole area was underwater. A white bathtub ring stains the rock more than 100 feet overhead. And then you get up further up and then you hear like birds and it's a little more open. So it's like, this place is already kind of returned to what it used to be, and I can show you that in sound as we're doing it, which I just think is a super cool way to bring people with us as we're trying to kind of figure out these things in our reporting.
1: A lot of the people that you are talking to are driven by like an innate curiosity, but just like a passion to figure out problems to sort of help the natural world overcome the problems that we as humans are basically subjecting it to.
0: Yeah. I mean, I think it's so cool to like, the coolest part about my job by far, Adrian, is like, I get to talk to people who are like a billion times smarter than me. And I, you know, the challenge is I sometimes have to get them to like make this incredible tool that they're working on, like understandable to somebody like me, right? Like a member of the public essentially. But yeah, there's like so many passionate people that are driven to try to, yeah, fix these problems that in many cases we've created. And they're coming up with really cool ways of doing it. They're trying to solve kind of today's problems in real time.
1: You did the story about the technology that like now exists for scientists to genetically modify species, animals and plants to make them more resilient to climate change. And the debate between scientists as to whether we should be doing this. Can you tell us a little bit about that debate?
0: Yeah, I mean, that really gets at kind of the heart of a lot of the reporting I've been trying to do in this role, which is like there are some really thorny ethical questions that I think a lot of the scientific community and frankly, like the government community and the NGO community and the business community and just humanity at large kind of need to wrestle with. And in some cases are, which is like, how active do we want to be in preserving the natural world as we know it?
1: Nate, we're under a federal administration right now that has been very vocally, not very friendly to environmental concerns. And I wonder if that has made it harder for you to do your job, to speak with government experts on the environment, to get access to people you need access to help make sense of what's going on around us in the natural world.
0: I've been covering the environment like not as a full-time beat, but you know, here and there for, you know, almost 15 years. And over that period of time, it has been harder and harder and harder to get permission to talk to federal scientists. Like any request I put in to the biologist working on something, it has to go through DC and it has to get approved. And that's just gotten more cumbersome over time. Like the last story I did, I really wanted to talk to these federal researchers because they've worked on they've done a lot of work to try to protect this really rare salamander that lives in the Southeast US. And all I got was like email responses to a question and nobody was available to talk. You know, I think that's it's definitely gotten harder. I mean, I definitely hear from scientists who I'm talking to that there's like, you know, a lot of the funding for science has been cut. A lot of funding to universities, you know, academic institutions that do this work, a lot of funding to federal agencies that do this work has been cut in the last, you know, year and a half. And so, yeah, I think there's, you know, people are more cautious about their what they're willing to say, I think, at times. And I think there's just, yeah, a real concern that, like, you know, we're the kind of scientific leader. We've been the scientific leader in the world for a really long time. And I think there's a lot of concern that we are sort of handing that off. And yeah, and given the kind of, you know, the things that we've been talking about, just the scale of the change that the world is seeing and a lot of the challenges that we're facing, like, now isn't the time to be pulling back is what I hear from a lot of scientists. And so there's a lot of concern.
1: I've been speaking with NPR correspondent Nate Rott, who reports on humans' relationship with the natural world. Nate, thanks.
0: Hey, Adrian, it's awesome talking to you, man.
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5: Stardate May 23rd. Time is tricky. There's no universal clock ticking along at a constant rate. Instead, every clock in the universe ticks at its own rate, influenced by its motion and by the gravity of the matter around it. Those influences are built into the clocks of GPS satellites. Without them, the system would fail within days. Scientists recently calculated how clocks would tick on Mars. An average of 477 millionths of a second faster per day than clocks on Earth. But as Mars orbits the Sun, that rate varies by up to 226 millionths of a second. The scientists used Albert Einstein's theories of gravity and motion. Stronger gravity and faster motion both make a clock move more slowly as seen by an outside observer. The surface gravity of Mars is only about a third as strong as Earth's. And because the planet is farther from the Sun, it orbits the Sun more slowly. But Mars's orbit is more lopsided than Earth's, so its orbital speed varies more dramatically. The changing distance also alters the gravitational influence of the Sun, as well as that of Earth and the Moon. The researchers incorporated all of these variables, and many others, to figure out the ticking of Martian clocks. Mars is working its way into the morning sky. It's quite low in the east during dawn twilight. But the planet will climb a little higher day by day and will be in good view this summer. More about Mars tomorrow. And we have more sky watching tips and much more about the cosmos in Stardate magazine. Details at stardate.org. I'm Billy Henry.
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